0: making contact.
1: It seems like people have like rituals that help them on like a day-to-day level cope. Do you have something like that for yourself?
2: You mean besides having a glass of wine when I'm done with my work day? No.
3: You're listening to Making Contact and Self-Care as Selfless Act, Mental Health at the Root of Activism. I'm Paulina Velasco. This episode is all about a little talked about aspect of social justice work, mental health. A lot of us can relate to the sentiment you heard from Megan Ortiz about wanting to decompress after a long day. She's one of the many activists I interviewed for this piece. I wanted to interview people who dedicate their daily lives to serving others. I was wondering how much heavier life and work can be for an activist.
4: There's this constant mourning that we're experiencing. There's this constant loss. There's this constant feeling of defeat.
3: Héctor Plasencia is an immigrant community health advocate and executive director of Plasencia Consulting. They've been doing this work for 15 years.
4: And I think that's why it can be so difficult to get people interested in being a part of the work and be sustainable within the work.
3: I first met Héctor when I was reporting a story in Los Angeles about how health clinics were responding to a Trump administration policy that was making their immigrant patients scared to go to the doctor. I do a lot of reporting from LA's immigrant community. And community leaders and advocates were starting to share bits of their inner lives with me the more I got to know them. It seemed like a really hard job to be an immigrant rights activist, keeping up with policies that change constantly, listening to people's stories of hardship, trying to find solutions for them. I kept hearing about how that takes its toll emotionally, mentally, and how not a lot of people seem to notice. Frances Chinchilla sees it a lot. She's a licensed clinical social worker at AltaMed, a health network in Southern California. She treats patients as a therapist, and she's also in charge of checking in on other therapists on her team about how they're doing.
1: Is there like a certain kind of person that ends up becoming an advocate or an activist or somebody who serves?
5: Yeah, I would say so. I would say that it's people who can really tap into empathy. It's almost like a moral duty for them to be this voice.
3: At AltaMed, Frances serves primarily low-income Latinx immigrant families in Los Angeles. Frances also grew up in LA in a Guatemalan family.
5: People who are very conscious about disparities and who've experienced them themselves, I think, are the people that go into this advocacy kind of work.
3: So witnessing injustice or experiencing it personally draws some people into advocacy to try to right those wrongs, which means for many people in activism or organizing work, the issues hit close to home. This is something I can relate to. I was born and raised in Southern California, but my parents and siblings came from Mexico. I think there's definitely a reason I report on experiences of immigration in the U.S. It's something I'm familiar with. For Evelyn Hernandez, it's basically impossible to separate her identity from the work she does. Evelyn's a lead organizer with the TPS Alliance at the Central American Resource Center in Los Angeles, where she started working about 10 years ago. She's been living in LA since the 90s when she emigrated from El Salvador. She's a recipient of TPS, or Temporary Protected Status, that allows her to live and work in the U.S., but she has to apply for renewal every year. And there's no path to residency or citizenship. In 2018, the Trump administration canceled TPS for Salvadorans. That meant they couldn't apply for renewal and had to leave the country forever. For Evelyn, that would mean leaving her 3 U.S.-born sons behind. She remembers the exact moment she heard the bad news.
6: I remember that we were watching TV. We were having a family dinner. We have these dinners together at least 2 or 3 times a week, as often as we can.
3: Evelyn is married and calls her children the love of her life.

0: So I remember that dinner. All four of us were sitting down and watching the news on, well, I won't give the TV channel any free advertising. But then the reporter said, TPS for Salvadorians has been canceled. You have just 18 months left and then it's over. That was the last one.
1: Y después de eso ya se acabó, que fue la última. Yo recuerdo la cara de mi hijo, ¿verdad?
0: I remember my son's faces. They all turned around to look at me. It turned into such a bitter dinner. I felt enraged, powerless. I was angry. My children should not be living through this just because of the Trump administration.
1: Mis hijos no deben estar pasando una situación así por la administración Trump.
2: Evelyn had already been working for years advocating for a path to permanent residency for TPS holders, many of whom have been in the U.S. for decades, and like Evelyn, have U.S.-born children. So this moment for her was like a call to arms.
1: Yo estoy luchando por mantenerme firme por mis hijos.
0: I'm fighting to stay strong for my children. In my picture of the future, I don't see myself living in El Salvador and leaving my sons here. That was never the plan. In my vision, it's always been me with my sons, watching them grow up, get married, have children of their own, be surrounded at every possible moment with my grandchildren. So that's the picture I envisioned for myself that day.
1: Entonces, esa es la fotografía que yo marqué ese día.
2: A matter of immigration policy had directly impacted Evelyn's life. Her work, her career, had always been personal, but now...
0: You get a knot in your throat and you start to feel angry and you tell yourself, I'm going to give it my all to fight against this administration. And I don't even care about the consequences because they're hurting what I love most in the world. And for me, that's my family, my children. And through the pain, you cry. 5 minutes, 2 minutes, 3 minutes, whatever, you cry. But then it's over. And you harden yourself and you say, this will not make me weak. I have to be stronger.
2: In 2018 and 2019, TPS holders sued the federal government over the cancellation of TPS for people from El Salvador, Sudan, Nicaragua, Haiti, Honduras, and Nepal. So Evelyn's departure has been postponed over and over while the cases make their way through the courts. In the meantime, Evelyn has organized marches to Washington, appeared in the news. This is her at a Telemundo conference. A panelist asks her to talk about how she copes with the uncertainty of these court cases. Evelyn says, do you want me to answer as a TPS recipient or as an organizer? If you ask me as a TPS recipient, I start crying, she says. But if you ask me as an organizer, I have a heart of stone. This is Evelyn a few months later, explaining what she meant.
0: I tried to separate the two things. My personal life, when I get to my house, is one, and the other is my work life. I grew up in El Salvador, and in El Salvador, they say what happens when you cross the threshold of your house stays inside your house. And what happens outside your house stays outside, and you deal with it there. You don't mix up the two.
1: No se mezclan las dos cosas. No es que no quiero ser débil, ¿verdad? Pero no quiero...
0: It's not that I don't want to look weak. It's that I just don't want to place myself in a victim mindset. I try to block everything that might be painful to me.
1: De verdad, ni yo me lo puedo explicar porque yo solo sé...
0: And honestly, I can't even explain it to myself. All I know is that I block the things that are painful in my soul or my heart so that I can put up a fight and concentrate on what's in front of me. Because all I know is that I have to fight to stay here, and I do not have the luxury to think too much about it.
2: One thing that sticks out about Evelyn is that her work is so tied to her personal immigration status. But to her, it's really about family. She wants to stay in the U.S. for her sons. Francis, the therapist, says she notices a lot of her Latinx patients put family first. She says it can be a good thing. Family is like a built-in support system for us. But she also observes how a focus on family can block some people from attending to their own individual needs.
3: Oftentimes, there is a lack. Well, yeah, oftentimes I'd say a lack of self-empathy, a lack of self-compassion. And there is this sense of like, I have to be in the service of others. My duty is to the family, to others, taking care of their needs. And having to carry that makes people believe to some degree that they have to sort of just hold it down, keep it together 24/7. And in terms of like where that stems from, culture and upbringing, I think, is usually the root of it.
2: And all this can get in the way of a person seeking professional help. Some of that is changing, but Frances still says there's a lot of stigma around mental health.
4: Even for first generation, second generation American patients, there's an idea like, you know, we don't need this. We don't do this. It's not part of who we are as a culture.
5: Oh, hell yeah. Oh, hell yeah. Porque yo no soy loca. Yeah. ¿Qué me va a decir loca? You know? La vecina está la loca.
2: You remember Megan Ortiz from the top of the show? She's the executive director of IDEPSCA, a workers' rights organization in Los Angeles. She's from a Puerto Rican family in New York, where she started organizing as a teenager. She's been involved in activism for about 3 decades.
5: It's not a phase. Sorry, Mom. If this ever makes it.
2: She says she almost hit a breaking point right before COVID-19 shut everything down in the U.S. in March 2020.
5: This transition, like right before pandemic time, was like, oh yeah, I need to like, if I'm going to make it, we need to figure out the mental health situation and I need to like learn how to take better care of myself. Just because I was burning out, and I also have a tendency to overwork. I like to be, you know, typical daughter of immigrants, you know, be the gold star student.
2: Megan decided she needed help. She signed up for therapy.
5: I also like God, I like antidepressants. I'm not even gonna lie. Antidepressants, yeah, and anti-anxiety medications. And I think there's a lot of like stigma about talking about those things, especially like within the nonprofit world, especially if you have like a title like executive director, you just act a certain way and present yourself a certain way.
6: My mentor died, you know, out of like untreated cancer for a really long time because he worked himself to death. Like that's what he did. And like, he didn't care for himself the way he should have.
5: Work-life balance is hard anyway for women, especially for women of color, especially. I mean, so that's all of that's a lot to handle on its own. And then on top of the pandemic, and then I'm a single mother. No, that's a lot. And it's okay to say that's a lot.
2: You're listening to Self-Care as Selfless Act, Mental Health at the Root of Activism, on Making Contact. This show is offered for free to stations around the world. Check us out on Twitter and Instagram. Our handle is making_contact. And now back to Self-Care as Selfless Act, Mental Health at the Root of Activism. And a topic you might have heard Megan Ortiz mention.
5: You know, I was burning out.
2: When she said she felt like she had to get help because she was starting to burn out.

0: Burnout is a real mental health condition that can impact activists. It's a state of emotional, mental, and sometimes physical exhaustion that comes from working under a lot of stress for a prolonged period of time. There are several stages to burnout. The first is being enthusiastic about a job that you like doing.
1: Organizing really helped me feel less powerless.
0: That's Roque Armenta. They're based in LA, where they grew up in a working class family. Their parents were born in Mexico, but grew up in the US too. Roque is the associate director of Power California, a civic engagement group that focuses on empowering California youth.
1: My 20s were just, you know, I think I was starting off in my career and I felt like I needed to sacrifice so much of my life, right? And I think at the time when I was growing up, there weren't too many folks, like that was the culture in organizing, I feel. The way that I think a lot of times I decompressed was like, hey, let's go out for a drink after, right? But I think after a while, I realized when I got to my 30s, like, I still felt like tired.
0: In the next couple stages of burnout, you start noticing some days are harder than others. Then it becomes just chronic stress. It shows up in physical symptoms, anger, self-isolation. For Roque, it took more than 2 years to realize what they were experiencing was burnout.
1: I couldn't think. I couldn't focus. I felt like I was bad at work. I realized like I was just almost like in a routine at work. Like kind of this, like not really connected, not really excited. And that made me feel bad because I was like, you know, I felt like I'd given so much of myself to this work. And like, you know, I knew I felt dedicated, but detached. I don't know how to explain this, but there was just this feeling where I knew deep down there was more, but I couldn't access it. Mm-hmm. And I think I got to a point where I was just like dreading going to work. And it took me a while to acknowledge because I also think like I didn't want to let folks down. I felt scary, like I was like ungrateful.
0: A key part of burnout is institutional stress, feeling like you don't have control over your work schedule, for example, or that you lack support in the workplace. It can happen when someone feels an internal conflict about what they're doing too. But it's not usually about the work itself. Frances talks about this in her own line of work as a therapist.
2: So I think we just stumble across some frustrations with just the systems at play, not necessarily with the work that we're doing with the patients. And it's also not necessarily having all the resources that we feel that that the patients might need, right? Like, services are sort of limited for people, especially undocumented people, around mental health and psychiatry and then all those adjunct other services like housing. And so there's like the systemic things that are obviously not in my control, but are really not necessarily in their control either. And so that's where the frustration happens.
0: And there's another way that the work activists do impacts their mental health, a thing called compassion fatigue.
2: People in the helping field are just at higher risk of burnout. Definitely compassion fatigue. I think it's a term that's used for people in caregiving positions. And it's just like an overloading of hearing constant stories of distress and people's traumatic experiences. And that's where vicarious trauma also comes into play.
0: Compassion fatigue is a little different from burnout. A lot of the symptoms are similar. It's a kind of emotional exhaustion. But according to the American Institute of Stress, compassion fatigue can come on faster and can be cured faster. Frances also called it vicarious trauma or secondary trauma because it involves taking in the trauma of others. What happens is, over time, a person that has to exercise their empathy a lot starts to feel unable to care for others as deeply as they'd like to. Héctor Plasencia was a recent college grad when they participated in a summer program at the University of California, Los Angeles, called the Dream Resource Center. It provides internships and leadership opportunities to undocumented youth like Héctor. Héctor was already working and thinking deeply about mental health and healthcare access. So they started a project where groups of young people could come together and share their experiences of the U.S. immigration system. Hector found it difficult to facilitate that space.
3: The first day, people came ready to talk, ready to rant, ready to pour out everything that they've been holding. And these are people that just needed to say it. And there was finally a space to say it. And so that night, it was so beautiful and at the same time, so overwhelming. I didn't realize the impact that it was having on my body. I went home and my partner at the time, there was like a party that night and I couldn't go because I was having like an anxiety attack.
0: But Hector didn't let the experience discourage them from continuing the work. They were able to recognize the compassion fatigue they were feeling and redirect their efforts.
3: For me, it's been about creating emotional boundaries. So I wasn't able to facilitate the circles, but I was able to train people on how to have these conversations, navigate them through this thinking process and the funding aspect of it, how to try to sustain it.
0: In addition to creating those boundaries, as Hector describes it, another way to combat compassion fatigue and burnout is to keep taking care of yourself.
3: If I'm not doing things for myself and feel like everything that I'm giving is for y'all and for community, for movement, for Latinx, for immigrants, then I start to get angry for my decisions.
4: You get back in there. Right.
3: Right, I get back in there. I get angry again. The resentment.
0: Hector and I talked a lot about that, about getting to the point where you feel like you're trying so hard to do some good in the world, but you're not seeing the results, or you're getting tired and sad and mad, and you start to resent the work itself. And obviously, those feelings are not conducive to working in the service of others in a sustainable way. It all finally comes back to health. Mental health is important for activists, not only because it's important for any given individual, it's important because it's what keeps them going.
5: It's just kind of like the same advice that I give patients who, well, not advice because I'm not supposed to give advice, but what I try to encourage is really taking care of yourself, because you are caring for others. And so you have to constantly check in with yourself. You have to constantly replenish your well to do this work and to do any work which is in the service of others, period, because you will burn out. You will burn out quick, and we need you. So take care of yourself. So it's almost like taking care of yourself is like a selfless act, because you're doing it not only for self-preservation, but in order to keep doing the work that you do.
0: For Hector, healing has always been the path forward in social justice work.
3: There's always a necessity to get involved. There's always a necessity to get involved, whether you should step in, whether you should say something, whether something should change. There's a necessity to do something. Whether people will, what moves them towards that, that's where I draw back to healing. If someone that's healed, that means they feel comfortable in who they are, expressing themselves, understanding the situation, and moving with clarity. And so my hope is that as this healing process takes place, it's also a part of people recognizing their agency.
0: And that's what happened for Roque. They went to grad school, and
1: while I was in grad school, that's also when I was able to do more work around like my gender identity. And so I think part of also why I was tired was because I was hiding a big part of who I was. And so it wasn't until I burned out that I realized I had to do something different, because I want to be here in the long haul. Like, I matter. And so I had to also make sure that I wasn't only taking care of my community, but also I had to take care of myself. I've had to, over time, right, like, figure out how do I, like, refill that cup, right? As I'm giving to others, how do I refill that cup?
0: Healing, refilling that cup can come in many forms. And many people call that day-to-day practice self-care. And there's a lot of things that can be part of a self-care routine.
5: The need to connect, the need for spirituality, to practice gratitude. Those are sort of things that feed the spirit, feed the soul.
3: Minimum, say three things that I'm thankful for.
4: I am not very religious, but I do believe very much in God.
1: Is there a meal I want to eat? Is there a show I want to watch? A song I want to put on and repeat for like 10 times because it makes me super happy?
5: Like the need for creativity, the need for therapy, being able to process things.
4: Reading because it takes you to a whole new world. Tending to my garden. I love cooking.
6: Social media, I'm not gonna lie. I try to meditate every day. I go to therapy every week.
5: To be able to process emotion physically. I can eat right, I can exercise, I can sleep.
6: Dance and music are huge for me. I'm part of a bomba group.
1: I have a face routine, like cutting my own hair.
3: I go running in the mornings. I started CrossFit.
5: There's so many levels to it.

0: A study about the freedom of the press carried out in the 1940s called the Hutchins Commission wrote this, quote, "It is no longer enough to report the fact truthfully. It is now necessary to report the truth about the fact." The truth about the fact is that work in the service of others and for the improvement of others' lives, whether it's activism, social justice work, whatever form it might take, can be joyful and difficult. Some things about the world change slowly, if at all. Being a human being who cares a lot about that is hard.
1: It's definitely hard, but I think that's why it's so rewarding.
0: And there are lots of people who keep at it, who keep caring.
2: It's interesting. It's been interesting to hear how the like little things seem, even though they seem little compared to the big thing that's the problem, the little self-care routines and the small moments seem to be what keeps people going.
3: Yeah, I think it's like being able to change the lens in which you're looking at things, right? Like when you take that wider shot, it could just consume you and overwhelm you. And so sometimes just really tightening the shot, I guess, into focusing on one thing that you can do right now or today or tomorrow, that there's movement in that. It's not going to solve every single problem, but it's something.
0: That was Frances Chinchilla, a licensed social worker with AltaMed Health Services. We also heard from Hector Plasencia.
4: There's always a necessity to get involved.
0: Roca Armenta.
5: As I'm giving to others, how do I refill that cup?
0: Evelyn Hernandez.
6: Yo estoy luchando por mantenerme firme por mis hijos.
0: And Megan Ortiz.
7: Oh, that's a lot to handle on its own, and it's okay to say that's a lot.
0: Special thanks also to Dr. Sandra Pisano and to Jocelyn Perez, who I spoke to for this project as well. I'm Paulina Velasco in Los Angeles. You can find photos of the people you heard from in this piece on my social media accounts. I'm at _PinaVelasco, that's PinaVelasco. There you can also find resources that Frances, Roque, Hector, and the others recommend for mental health and self-care, books, IG accounts, blogs. This piece was produced as a project for the USC Center for Health Journalism's 2020 California Fellowship. Special thanks to Catherine Stifter. It was edited by Monica Lopez. Mariana Karstens did the voiceover for Evelyn Hernandez. The executive director of Making Contact is Sonia Green. Lisa Redman is director of production initiatives and distribution. Making Contact producers are Monica Lopez, Anita Johnson, and Salima Hamarani. For other shows and more information about this episode, visit radioproject.org. 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

0: 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Michael Parenti, Voting in the USA, How the Vote Was Won and Lost. If the right to vote is taken as a measure of a vibrant democracy, the United States came off to a bad start. Michael Parenti says that the most interesting list from the period of 1787 is the rather long one of people who were not allowed to vote, and he names all of them. Parenti is one of the nation's leading progressive political analysts. After receiving his PhD in political science from Yale, he has taught at colleges and universities in the U.S. and abroad. This is part one of his one-hour lecture recorded at the Pleasant Hill Library in Contra Costa, California.
1: The talk is about the struggle to vote. And we never really talk about that. We just think about voting, get out the vote, be a good citizen and vote. But in fact, voting was not something that was handed to the people on a platter. They had to struggle and fight for it. This country did not begin as a popular democracy. There was a remarkable event that took place. It's probably unique in history, where the country was actually founded, where people came together, men of wealth, came together from the various states, and they formulated a document called the Constitution and all that. But far more interesting even than the Constitution was the Constitutional Convention. And what was remarkable was there was one of the delegates to the convention wrote down verbatim what these people were discussing. And George Washington got up and he said, let's not fashion a document just for the idea of pleasing the people. It's interesting. And they all thought they were talking in strictest of confidentiality, and they were, because the Independence Hall where they met in Philadelphia was sealed off. And this was in the summer of 1787, hot summer, and they kept all the windows closed. It must have been suffocating, so as not to be overheard by people outside. You always got to say, what do you got to hide when you can't go public with it? Well, this one delegate wrote it all down, and he wouldn't publish it for 50 years till after everybody was dead, and he was one of the last. He was James Madison, who became the fourth president of the United States. And speaking confidentially to each other, they said things like, the people are not to be trusted. The people are dangerous. Only men of wealth and substance can be trusted with the responsibility of government. The people are fickle and dangerous, and they're a threat to our property. The function of government is to protect those who have property. Property, property, property. And they meant wealth. By property, they meant wealth. This was in an age when most of the wealth, not all of it, but a lot of your wealth was in realty. It was in what we today call, we call that property. When we say property, we mean only two things, property, land and such, or personal possession, you know, that's my property, that book or that jacket or something. But there was also a lot of capital wealth. There was a very rich merchant class and banking class, but they almost all of them speculated. So their concern, they formulated this thing not to include the people, but to exclude. And they fashioned a constitution that had almost no vote in it. The president wasn't elected by the people. He was elected by an electoral college, still is, as you know, through bitter experience. That was to meet in the respective states, and that would be made up of these men of substance who would then deliberate months after they'd been elected by the people, and then months after the people had elected them, they would deliberate and they would decide who was going to be the president. So there was this filter thing. It was supposed to operate as a real filter. The people were like just simply an advisory group, you see. There was that. They had courts, but the judges served for life, and they were not elected by anybody. They were appointed by the president and confirmed by the Senate. They had a Senate. It was not popularly elected. It was it was elected by the various state legislatures in those days. That's been changed. That was amended. The only thing they had left was, so they had these three, executive, judiciary, legislative, broken into two branches that could check each other with staggered terms. The whole thing is a whole set of checks and locks and vetoes. Finally, they get to the House of Representatives, and just before that, James Wilson of Philadelphia got up and he said, I'm getting sick and tired of hearing about property and protecting wealth, protecting the rich from the poor and all that. I think government should be here for the elevation of humankind. And everybody said, yeah, that's right, okay, right. And they went on rigging up this Constitution. When they got to the House of Representatives, two members of this delegation got up and said, look, if we're going to get this Constitution ratified and accepted, if this thing is going to be effective, you got to leave a piece of the action for the people. They didn't exactly use terms like a piece of the action. That came more later with the crap games in New York. But that was George Mason of Virginia, after whom George Mason University is named, and Benjamin Franklin of Pennsylvania. They both said, and Franklin made the point, he said, you know, the common soldiers served well and faithfully in the Revolution and all that, and you have to trust the people to some degree. And Madison wrote in Federalist Paper number 10, it's a remarkable document. I've never seen any bourgeois leader with such economy of language lay it out and say what government is really about. Government is about how to, he said, this is the problem we have, how to get enough legitimacy for this government without making it too responsive to popular demand, but giving it the aura, give it the impression of being serving the popular people. How to make it a republic without making it too much of a republic, in other words. And then he has a phrase in there, he says, the most common and durable source of faction, and by faction he meant party, he meant class divisions. Every time he said faction, you could put the word class if you want. The most common and durable source of faction is the various and unequal distribution of property. Those who have and those who have not have forever been at odds. And it goes on. I haven't read that stuff in years. I've written about it, actually. The 8th edition of Democracy for the Few has all that in it, one of the chapters. So the country didn't begin as a popular democracy. In fact, it was fashioned by men who feared democracy, denounced democracy. Elbridge Gerry said, democracy is a plague of history. Democracy is something we don't want. Roger Sherman, democracy is something to be feared. It's an excess. It's the meat of demagogues and blah, blah, blah, and all that stuff. Now, who voted for this House of Representatives and for these state legislatures? I can make it easy, go a long way around to tell you who voted, the really long way around to tell you who voted by telling you who did not vote. That takes more time. All the women in society did not vote. All Native American indigenous peoples with whom we, that misnamed Indians, did not vote and could not vote. All people of African descent could not vote, whether they were slaves or freedmen. And there was 250,000 freedmen in the North and 250,000 freedmen in the South who were free, had gotten their freedom manumitted from their slave holders and such, but they still couldn't vote. Very rare, maybe some little communities in Massachusetts, some guy whose family came over in slavery in 1680 or something and was freed, or maybe he could have voted, I won't vouch, but just about all, most of them couldn't vote. All indentured servants could not vote because they really weren't citizens. They were indentured. And they were whites. They were Caucasians or near Caucasians or such who had to work off slavery like 5 years, 10 years, 15 years or something, and then they were allowed out, you know, and they became ordinary citizens. So that left only white males who could vote. No. Most white males could not vote either because you needed to have some kind of property. As the gentleman pointed out, most of the propertyless white males, it varied from state to state. In some states, it was as low as 10%, as you said, or even less. In other states, like Pennsylvania, where the property qualifications were a little less severe. It might have been 30% or so or more. Two centuries of struggle brought real gains in extending the franchise. And much of American history is this history of just getting the vote, getting the right to vote. Working class agitations in the 1820s and 1830s really developed. You know, the factory system was coming in, and suddenly there was a new class. They weren't artisans, they weren't small farmers. They were these people who literally made or worked just with their hands. And they were called, these workers, we call them workers today, they were called manufacturers. And you get it from the Latin, manus factum, making with the hands. So the bosses not only expropriated their labor, but eventually expropriated their name too. Now when we say manufacturers, we mean the owners. These manufacturers, they were also known as the mechanic class. They fought, and they were developing in substantial numbers, just as the founding fathers predicted, by the way, in Philadelphia. They said, we're going to get populations that are really going to accumulate in the cities. We're going to get a lot of people who don't have any property, any small farms in this. Because manufacturing was already starting by 1780. Alexander Hamilton already had child labor going and was praising it and went in the factories and said, isn't this wonderful, these little children, working class, children of the poor. And he said, it teaches them diligence and applying themselves, and they know how to move nimbly, and they work in this and that. Of course, he's getting rich off their labor, so he finds nothing but virtue in their exploitation. So the qualifications for white males were pretty much eliminated by 1830 and so. And this also enabled the election of Andrew Jackson. After about a century, 100 years, women won the right to vote. It took a mere 100 years. See the responsive, flexible, democratic system here. 100 years of agitation, and women got the right to vote, as you know, in the 19th Amendment, passed in 1920. Another group of people who are still disfranchised is about 600,000 of them who cannot, or do not have a vote for the Senate or the House, and I was one of them for about 12 years. Are people who live in the District of Columbia. We have no vote. We have a delegate we can elect to the House of Representatives, and she votes, she can vote in committees and such, but she can't vote on final bills, and we have no representation in the Senate. I'm not there now. That's why I moved to California, so I could vote and get, no, that's not why, but. The 15th Amendment, ratified in 1870, written in the blood of the Civil War, abolished voter discrimination because of race. It took another 100 years for that to materialize, and we're still in the middle of that struggle. In 1944, the Supreme Court ruled that whites-only party primaries were unconstitutional, that a party primary was an election. See, in the South, they had the subterfuge. Well, this isn't elections, it's got nothing to do with elections, it's a primaries, and the party, political party is a private group, and so we don't want any blacks voting in the primary. So, in other words, most legal restrictions, except for the District of Columbia, and except for people in prison, and ex-prisoners, most legal restrictions have been removed, but there still are many administrative barriers, and that's what we're facing today. Now, the United States is the only Western democracy that makes it difficult for people to vote. They make it difficult. It's hard to sometimes find out, where the hell do I register? Where do I go? In a country like Sweden, for instance, which has much higher voter participation, the government and other countries like that, governments actively pursue programs to register voters. In the U.S., federal and state officials have a history of making it difficult to register. Registration centers, for instance, with very few exceptions, are open only during working hours. Well, you know what a lot of people do during working hours? They work, and they can't go register. You know, they can't give up a half a day's pay to go and register. Registration centers are often located in rather remote places, or they're frequently changed. Registration forms are often unnecessarily complex. They're sometimes in short supply, poorly distributed, rather sluggishly processed. In states like Georgia and Arizona, voter ID requirements and ID fees amount to an unconstitutional poll tax. That is, you have to pay something to get an ID card which enables you to register. Well, that's a poll tax. And we fought, that was another restriction that I didn't mention before. There were all sorts of restrictions before this, but I want to get to today because you could spend a couple of hours on the whole history of undermining the vote, restricting the vote, suppressing the vote, trying to keep it away and out of the hands of ordinary working and poor people. So the poll tax was abolished, but it comes in through the back door with ID fees and such. All of these things, by the way, are rationalized. You got them going today. The Republican Party has been cooking up, I don't want to say the whole Republican Party is this way, but this Bush reactionary leadership is really very good at finding solutions for things that aren't problems. Like they want to fix Social Security, they want to fix Medicare, there are all sorts of things. And they want to do something about voter fraud. They want to protect us from voter fraud because my vote will be negated out if some fraudulent person votes. The thing about voter fraud, I think in the last 20 years we found about 3 cases of it. You know, I mean, it's really not a problem. It's really not a major problem of the kind that justifies all these different kinds of things, 2-picture IDs, or you've got to spell your name exactly the same on the, if you got a middle initial on your driver's license, but you don't have a middle initial on your voter registration card, you're disqualified. All these kinds of little trip wires that are put up there are not there to protect you from fraud. When the United Auto Workers union members in the 2000 election all took the day off. All the union members took the day off. Election day. They operated, they worked, they set up carpools, they got the vote out, they were poll watchers, and they found time to vote themselves. Most workers cannot participate at that level because elections are held on a work day. You know, there's a lot of people who are disfranchised simply because the polls aren't open. I mean, they got to leave in the morning and they got an hour commute. They come back at night, and in many communities the polls close by 7 o'clock and they can't make it, or they're too tired or whatever. In presidential elections, more than 1 in 5 registered voters don't vote because of long work hours, physical disabilities, parental responsibilities, familial responsibilities, lack of transportation, other things like that. Polling places are often situated in inaccessible locations or not very readily accessible. In one Texas county, officials closed down all of but 113 polling stations. And black and Latino voter turnout in this county plummeted. It dropped from 2,300 to 300. In parts of Mississippi, a person might have to register both at the town and county courthouses, which means round trip back and forth, about 90 miles of driving to register to vote. So, do you want people to vote or don't you? Well, that's obviously making it hard and making it hardest for the people who don't have transportation, don't have means, don't have that kind of time, don't have that kind of mobility. There is a whole literature in political science that says that the reason low-income people don't vote is because they suffer from an underdeveloped sense of civic duty. They haven't developed a sense of civic duty or sense of civic identification, and that's what it is. If this is so true, then why are so many barriers put up to prevent them from voting? If the problem is that they just are apathetic and they don't really want to vote, then why do you pulling every trick in the book to keep them from voting, you see. In fact, in the 2000 and in the 2004 election, there were remarkable turnouts among low-income African-American, poor white, Latino, Native American, and the like. There is in northern, right here in Northern California, we have something called early voter registrars in some counties. They enable people to vote on the 2 days preceding election day. And this includes many people who would not otherwise have the opportunity. This includes being able to vote on Sunday. Voting should be held over a 3-day period, including 1 or 2 weekend days, as done in some countries that have witnessed beneficial effects in turnout. During the 1980s, under the presidency of Ronald Reagan, administration officials threatened to cut off federal aid to state and local agencies that assisted in voter registration drives. You see, it's very clear that they definitely do not want to get the vote out. Voting rights activists who tried to register people in welfare offices were arrested. In 1986, during the Reagan administration, FBI agents streamed into southern counties. They questioned all sorts of people as to whether or not you really are. They interrogated over 2,000 African Americans about whether their ballots had been fraudulently cast. They found no fraud. Now, isn't that interesting? FBI agents expending, what grounds then did they have to go in? If they found no fraud, what was the potential evidence or instigating evidence that made them go in there? Well, they were just ordered in by the Reagan Justice Department. You know who one of the people in the Justice Department, no, not under Reagan, under Nixon, who cut his teeth on suppressing the black vote, going up on lines and challenging voters on lines to whether or not they really can prove that they were registered and that they really are the person they say they are, and whether or not this ID they have is really legitimate. You know who was one of those people? It was a young lawyer. Who was it?
2: Rehnquist,
1: that's right. You win the prize later. Actually, you got to share it with him, but that's right. It was Rehnquist who later became a Chief Justice of the U.S. Supreme Court to preside over the Constitution and what was fair and just and good in America and all that. But, you know, that has a chilling effect on voters when the FBI comes to your house and starts challenging you. And the goal is to suppress the vote. And that motivation, I would say, is essentially more political than it is racial. In other words, if these African Americans were voting heavily Republican, they would not have been visited by Reagan Justice Department, and these acts of suppression would not have been happening. In 1992, a Democratic Congress passed a motor voter bill, and that was to increase voter turnout among the elderly, the poor, the infirm, by allowing citizens to register when they renewed their driver's license or applied for Social Security or unemployment benefit, welfare, or disability benefits, that when they went in for those, they could also register to vote. That bill was passed by Congress, and President Bush Sr. vetoed it. Why would an American president veto a bill, kill a bill that helped other Americans to vote? Why? Come on, where's my smart group? Because they were seen as voting the wrong way. That's right. This is a very smart class. I'm really happy. The following year, a bill was passed, and they got it through a Republican filibuster. It was brushed aside in the Senate, and it allowed for registration, but only for motor vehicle departments and one other place, remember? Military recruitment stations. Not for disability, not for Social Security, not unemployment. No, you couldn't register anybody there. That got through, and that got signed by the president. Prison inmates are denied the vote. If you're in prison, you can't vote. There are 2 states where you can be in prison and you can still vote, because you still have a sovereign right. You're still a citizen of the country. And that's in Maine and Vermont. But by the way, prison inmates are counted as part of the population of the county where the prison is. So when it comes to federal funding, or when it comes to census and voter representation, those 700 prisoners in that area bring in money, federal funds, and maybe whatever the representation is, that it's more likely to get a seat in the House or in the state assembly or whatever else because of that. This is yet another reason why there are all sorts of communities that clamor to have a prison built in their county, because that's going to increase their federal county funding and their representation, even though none of these guys will be, none of the people in that prison will vote. States vary as to how long you go without your franchise. There's about 4.5 million people in this country who are prohibited from voting because of past criminal records or because they're currently behind bars. 10 states impose lifetime disfranchisement on anyone ever convicted of a felony.
0: That was the first part of a one-hour lecture by Dr. Michael Parenti. Come back for his talk, Voting in the USA, How the Vote Was Won and Lost, when TUC Radio returns. Most of part two is dealing with the ways in which, most recently, votes get rigged and elections stolen. That includes the use in Florida of the loss of the franchise by felons to deny people the vote who were falsely accused. Parenti grew up in a conservative Catholic working-class Italian community in New York City. He's a prolific author and engaging speaker. He serves on the board of judges for Project Censored and is the author of 22 books, among them Democracy for the Few, Super Patriotism, History as Mystery, and most recently, God and His Demons. 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
5: Hello, everybody. Welcome to Women's Radio Hour. I have a very exciting guest to come on today to talk about a problem. Not only is it locally a problem, but worldwide a problem. And I think it's something we need to address in society. So I'm going to have my guests introduce themselves, and we're going to dive into the subject.
6: Hello, my name is Marisa Ugarte, and I'm the founder of Bilateral Safety Corridor Coalition.
5: Us in society. So I'm going to have my guests introduce themselves, and we're going to dive into the subject.
6: Hello, my name is Marisa Ugarte, and I'm the founder of Bilateral Safety Corridor Coalition. We've been

0: Includes men, women, and children.
1: So nobody can escape trafficking, and it's not an age-rated thing. Anybody could be trafficked at any age.
0: Correct. Anybody can be trafficked at any age.
1: And what makes you vulnerable to trafficking?
0: Well, it depends on the ages. For example, children. The basic thing with children is the internet. Okay, NCOSE, National Center for Child Exploitation, has given 2 times the 30 dozen of the platforms that that children are vulnerable to. So it was at one time Roblox, Facebook, Instagram. All the game places, StarCraft, you name it. So a lot of these people out there don't know that, kids don't know that they could be accessed by an avatar that seems to be the same age as them, but they're really not. So then they get recruited there. They befriend them, they make them fall in love with them, or offering them a lot of money, and that's how the recruitment begins of children, okay? The most vulnerable population. Year to date, we have had about 10 or more children, ages the youngest 13, that the Human Trafficking Task Force has rescued. With that said, also the task force has arrested 152 pimps and buyers. So you can figure out the numbers of how they are trying to recruit these people and what they're doing with it, which is not really a very, very good thing. Okay, but Patricia, it's really bad. So that goes into ages 17, that's when love is the coercion. 17, 18 is some parent discussion. Some of the people, 80% of the clients that we have that are US citizens have been in foster care. So foster care is, the age out of the system, they can't find a job. They are really, really vulnerable. So 18 and up then begins to be a very serious problem at this time. When you're international, you have WeChat, you have other platforms that are gonna recruit you to come and work. They'll pay for everything. They will pay for everything. But then they bring them from China, let's say, or Vietnam or wherever, and back to Tijuana, and then they try to cross them over. Before, crossing people in trunks of cars was not a good deal anymore. Now it's beginning to be that again. Okay, so we have a couple of cases of that, including my son went to visit somebody in Tijuana. He's a 50-year-old school teacher, okay? So he's mature. He's not a young guy. He went to visit that person and was in Playas de Tijuana near the beach. When he left after the visit, he bumped his car. First his car smelled like urine, okay? So he says, that's strange. I parked in a really bad place. Then all of a sudden, he crosses a bump, and his trunk went upside down. So he stopped the car at a convenience store, opened the trunk, and there were two people inside, a man and a woman.
1: Didn't even know people were sneaking people in their cars.
0: Yes. So imagine, this is my son. I said, oh, my God, if you had gotten into the crossing the border, you would have been accused with transporting illegals. So again, what people need to know out there is that everybody is vulnerable. This is a person that in his life has never

0: committed a crime. So you can figure out what a problem it would have been. He would have lost his sentry. They would have stopped it. The whole 9 years. People don't know really what is the cross-border way of people bringing them in. The reason, labor. They're offering work because they're making a lot more money than they are in their own countries. You got to figure out that the salary in Mexico is approximately maybe $50 now to $100 for a day. One day. I mean, you offer that an hour. $20 an hour. So you figure out how much money they're going to be making. Again, it's an enticement for people. Political problems. You have, obviously, the Romos who are claiming religious persecution, which is the gypsies. You have the Chinese that are claiming also mutilation or religious persecution because of the Falun. You have people, political problems, which was Venezuela and Honduras and Guatemala and San Salvador. So you get all Central America. And what about Africa? Also, so people think, oh, these people are coming here just because. No. There is problems and agitation all over the world, as you are very familiar now. We have a war in Iran. We have problems everywhere. Venezuela, hello. People are scared and people are hungry. Cuba, now we're doing all these sanctions for Cuba. People are going to want to leave. They're starving them. They're starving right now because there is no sanction on oil and including more sanctions to change the government. But instead of trying to work on a different level, so again, people are going to start running and asking for asylum. And we are not going to give it to them. Unfortunately, at this point, we have a little problem with the international victims. And one of them is that, hear me, I don't know if you heard, but an EBT card, which is what we use, food stamp card. Now, if you're ages 18 and up, 64, and you're not working, you're not getting food stamps. So therefore, you have to prove that you're working and that you're making a salary under $3,000 a month. Really? Now figure out the people who are applying for T visas and are undocumented, they can't work because they've been thrown out. So what do we do? As an agency, we also need to advocate and try to help those that are in the most vulnerable situations. That's what trafficking is about. What does that do? People are going to take advantage of the vulnerable. And that's how trafficking begins, either for sex or labor or both. You have that example with massage parties. So you have a lot of ideas on how is it that people are being recruited. What do we need to do? How do we identify these people? Well, you know, in San Diego, in National City, we have a street called Main Street, where it's called the Blade. That's the name that is given, okay, when women and children are being prostituted there. Unfortunately, California didn't help. They did a bill called SB 357, which allowed people to loiter for prostitution in the street. So law enforcement, if they're in the street and they're not doing anything except loitering there, they cannot be arrested, they cannot be questioned, nothing. But guess what? You may see a 13-year-old there. You can't do it either. So you have to wait until they get into a car and there's an exchange of money for something. And then another problem is that you need to consider for those people that are there that are really bad is they're changing the way they're doing business. So before they rented a room in a hotel, not anymore. They're doing it in the Airbnbs.
1: Oh,
0: so
1: that's a new use for them.
0: Yeah. You're renting them. Okay, it's harder to really go in and get and rescue somebody from an Airbnb. Pimps and traffickers are smart. Now, what we're starting to see is also a really bad problem with people that are being trafficked for labor in the care industry, Alzheimer's health industry. Why? And then, so you're recruiting people that are coming from other countries, offering them a room. You can volunteer, and then and they'll say, no, I can pay you. Okay. But they're paying them a minimum $5 an hour instead of 20, and they're grateful. They're grateful. So now they're taking care of a lot of clients, and then the abuse begins and the threats. If you don't like to do that, remember you don't have any papers and you could be deported any time. So again, we are starting to see several places that are doing healthcare that are incurring in this. So that's another industry. So then you may see somebody in Home Depot, and that is being put out there. Now, what we are not doing is identifying or asking, are you free to move? Are you free to leave? Are you free? Is this what you want to do to make some money? But then we have industries that are not doing that. And one of the industries that worries me the most, and it's called now begging for a criminal enterprise.
1: Oh, so you mean they put them on the street to beg for money and then take the money away from the beggars?
0: Exactly.
1: Okay.
0: Organized begging. But then you really go and try to ask one of these people, can I help you? And they're in a wheelchair, so they can't move. So obviously somebody's bringing them there to beg. They say they live under the bridge. They lie through their teeth. And sometimes it's very difficult to get the people behind it. But they are behind it. Another industry that may not look so, they think they're doing good, is children with disabilities or adults with disabilities. If you are able to hold a broom, you have to pay minimum wage. If you don't do it, you're enslaving a person, and they can't defend themselves because they don't know better, which is the worst part. You are abusing the most vulnerable. So we are starting to see an enormous amount of ways that traffickers and pimps and bad people are abusing the vulnerability of others. And as a community, I think it's something that we could make an advocacy for. The one good thing that I can tell you is that on a couple of months ago, a law passed, SB 379. Now, this law says that if a buyer or a pimp is selling a minor, you will be charged with a felony. And they have put the biggest billboard on Main Street warning people about it. I mean, warning the buyers and warning the pimps. That means you may go from 25 to life for buying or selling a minor. At least something we're doing to try to protect. The one thing is schools want to do things on their own. I haven't seen too many of the schools buy in, so people like us could go talk to them about prevention. Prevention, prevention, prevention is what you need. If you're out there and you need somebody, a group of people that we could, you know, train and talk to so they are aware, and it would be incredible. That's what we want to do all day, is preventing this from happening. Are we going to end it? I'm not sure if we're able to end it, okay? Patricia, I'm really not. But the
1: point, well, from what I understand, San Diego High School has a trafficking problem because of where the neighborhood is and a certain amount of poverty students, that's a hotbed of trafficking downtown. Well,
0: but it's not just high schools now. It's middle schools too.
1: Middle schools?
0: Middle schools. Yeah, they're recruiting even from middle schools. So now it was first a problem on high schools, but now you have middle school kids being recruited or taken from outside of the school and offered whatever, okay? A better life. I love is, you know, kids, 7th and 8th graders do fall in love. It's called puppy love, remember? We used to say, oh, I really like this guy. He's so nice. So yes, so we have all forms of human trafficking coming in right now into San Diego, and a lot of people that don't know about it. So that this is why I'm so grateful to you, Patricia, is for you to allow me to do this.
1: Yes, and I think it's something that's really important, because if we're not aware of something, it tends to perpetuate the problem. And the more awareness we have, the better chance we have of trying to rein it in. And as you say, prevention is more important. And if we can prevent some young child from getting hoodwinked on the computer, or some person being trafficked into a job, and do most of the people who hire somebody realize that person's being trafficked, or are they paying more than the person receives because somebody's taking a percentage off of their wages?
0: Yes, but there's also another one that a lot of people may miss, is trafficking for a criminal enterprise. So here you go, and you have a kid that comes to school in the States and a parent that lives in Tijuana. They tell the kid that they have the mother, and if he doesn't cross the drugs, they're gonna kill the mother. That was an advocacy that I did with one case in federal court of a 15-year-old that happened, but the people are very smart. So this is what they did, okay. Minors are treated a little bit different than an adult, correct? Unless you want to try them as an adult. So this kid was being tried as an adult because he was 15. But what happened was that they punctured a crystal meth bag. So he's crossing the border walking, leaving a whole trail of crystal meth. So of course he gets arrested. All the people from the Customs and Border Patrol are right there getting him, while the big cheese crosses the border unattended. So sometimes they do that. They know that a minor is going, they think that a minor is going to be treated different. So that's one way. Recruiting women and saying, hey, you know, you can cross the border both ways, you're hungry. I'll pay you $5,000. They offer good money. I mean, they are not dumb. So she's willing to do it. Except if she doesn't do it, then they're going to hurt her, because now they know.
1: But in those circumstances where it's coerced with threats of violence to family members, shouldn't that lessen the punishment of the person when they're arrested, because they're being coerced?
0: Well, when at the beginning, before an investigation or before anything, he said, telling they were going to kill my mother. Oh, really? We don't believe you. They don't believe it. Okay, remember, we're talking with an agency that is taught to think things different. So the minor gets charged. Then you're in juvenile hall or wherever, and then you're being tried federally. Then you finally get to be with the judge. And then somebody calls us or me and says, hey, can you come and talk to the judge about what is happening in the border? And I said, I sure can. So I was able to talk to, you know, respectfully to Your Honor and say, you got to believe it, because this is not the only child that this is happening to. You may not get all these cases, but you have this one. So what she did was send him back to juvenile court. And in juvenile court, his case got dismissed. Because sometimes you're doing things because of something else, the coercion of killing your mother. That's very serious.
1: Yeah.
0: And so there you go. So there's a lot of ways that people can do something to make money of human beings. And we're not dumb about it. And I think a lot of people suspect that this is happening, but they don't know that they can report it anonymously, or, you know, give their names so somebody can talk to them to make a difference. But kids, you know, parents need to be aware what happens. When I go to train people and I ask a parent, okay, where is your daughter's laptop or computer? In her room? 90% of them answer, in her room. Nada. That's not where a laptop or a computer should be. It should be in front of you. Now, you have something called the ruler. Okay, if you look at your, you know, your computer, in the bottom you have participate, chat, react, share, you know, all these things right there, right? So if the kids put a ruler in it, the parent doesn't know where they're talking. So then all of a sudden you see a text that says PNB. Of course, a parent doesn't know what PNB means, but I'm going to tell you what it means. Parent nearby. That means that child is going to be suspended right there. Now, we're starting to see even worse things. I don't know if you're familiar with the new trend, sextortion, where an avatar befriends a kid, or a girl or a boy, and says, oh, you're so handsome, I really like you. Hey, show me a little bit about you. What does your body look like? And this girl goes, oh, yes, you know, and shows my little booby or, you know, whatever. Or if it's a guy, he's showing something else. And sometimes if they are gay, they may befriend somebody gay. But these people are not friends. The minute that they get the photographs that they need, they tell the kid, either you give me $5,000 or $10,000, depending on what information they took from the child. And I said, oh, I will show this to your parents, to your school, and put it in the internet. That is sextortion. It's a federal offense. The FBI is one of the people that should be contacted on this, okay? And there was about 600 cases in San Diego, and a lot of the children, mostly boys, committed suicide. Why? Because if they were, you know, gay, they didn't want their parents to know. They haven't told their parents. They're in a bind. Mm-hmm. So they decided to take their lives. That's why it's mostly boys.
1: I'm just going to let everybody know you're listening to Women's Radio Hour at KNSJ, your social justice network right here in San Diego, 89.1 FM on your dial. I'm Patricia Law, the hostess, and I have Marissa on, and we're talking about human trafficking. But I have also heard about them putting faces on other bodies. You know, you can actually make photos. So how many of those are actual body parts, are the real body part, or can they be factored in with other people's bodies?
0: Well, that is one thing, but the kid knows. And he can always say, this is not my body, look at me. That's a different story. No, they're smart. they will get them to do the real thing.
1: Okay.
0: You know, you're doing pornography, you may have something else different, but this is where really on the chats that we're talking about, they befriend these people. The platforms that the kids use, the chat rooms that the kids use. So they think they're talking to a kid. They don't think, you know, that, and it's an avatar. But when the time comes, I suggest that people in the community, they can rent or buy a movie called Trust. Okay. It's the story about a little girl that befriends somebody in the internet. And when she befriended him, she was the same age. But then he started changing his age and telling her, oh, you know, I didn't tell you the truth. But when she was falling already in love with him, I'm 17. From there, when she knew that this girl was all for him, all over him, she said, I'm older. So then he arranged to meet her. And then the real age showed up, 40 or more. Oof. He takes her to a hotel, and because she's a minor, he rapes her. The little girl goes and tells the parents, and you can figure out the drama that occurs with that. And at the very end, you will know, I can't tell you the end because it's too important for you to look at the whole movie. But there's an ending that is going to go make you go like this, okay?
1: Because and this is called Trust, the film.
0: It's called Trust.
1: Okay. Yes. Yeah, and it's the problem is it's so common. I've heard of groups of police force that disguise themselves as young girls to hook in the older men who are looking for children to rape or to befriend the pedophiles. And that's a common practice. But I understand what happens is you become so fond of somebody through a medium without actually knowing who you're befriending. And this is the scary part about the internet is because it's so anonymous.
0: That's right. And with AI, you can disguise a lot of things. So that's why there's a major concern with AI. But the problem is a pedophile is never going to tell you he's a pedophile.
1: Oh.
0: Now, you have groups out there. I don't know if the community knows, but there's a group called NAMBLA, National Boy Love Association. They've been, saying that a child of 7 can decide who to have sex with.
1: And they believe that children should have sex with adults. I just finished a book about the children of God and their free sex lifestyle that they had for so many years, and so many children were exploited by the adults. And the women weren't allowed to say no to any male that wanted to have sex with them. It was part of their godly duty was to service every man who needed them. And this is very traumatic for young people. And it's only been since the 70s that they decided that sex with children was traumatic for the child. They thought that they wouldn't remember it, that they would heal from it. But we've seen scores and scores. We know that most of the prostitutes on the street were trafficked as children or sexually molested as children.
0: Oh, right.
1: And so we really have to realize that sex with children is not for their benefit ever.
0: Not ever. So why hasn't NAMBLA disappeared? So let's touch a touchy subject, the Epstein file.
1: Oh, yes.
0: Okay, now, give me a break. Now, what I've heard and what it's come out and everything else, they were even children who had children that were murdered. And some of them, viciously enough, one person said ate them. They were cooked. So hello, you're going, is this the end of, you know, something? And then, oh, I'm innocent. I didn't do anything. Really? You were there. You are contributing to it. Whoever you are out there that was in the island. And what about the ranch? What have they found on the ranch that he owns in the U.S.? Nothing's come out, but they found stuff.
1: So I'm sure they found bodies, yes. And maybe films, because I'm sure their narcissists like that would want to film what they're doing so that they could relive the effort later on and have pictures. And I've seen some of the pictures. They've been modified, but these are very young girls put in highly sexual poses, and this is denied. I'm speechless when I think about it. It just is so angering.
0: Yeah, but this is the what I have learned, and I couldn't do anything about it because the person that told me this was here in LA, and she let me know about Hollywood and what they were doing. There was a whole circuit of pedophiles, okay, in LA, a huge one. And she knew them, but she was petrified of talking about it. Oh, okay, so I tried, but she became so fearful that I lost track of her. So it's not only in the political arena. Is every rich that is bored to death because they don't know what else to do with their money?
1: That they have enough money that they can give into their perversions without fear of
0: being retaliated. Yeah.
1: Yes.
0: Or charged with it. Both. I agree with you. But the point is, a lot of people do things because they're bored and they want the new, exciting thing.
1: Experience, yeah.
0: And the thing is the kid. And the kid is the most horrible thing. They mean, snuff films done about it and films that were talked about it. And nothing has happened until now. So finally, we're catching on that our children are the victims and that we, the community at large, is allowing this to happen.
1: Well, I think part of the problem is children have been looked at as property of the parents rather than human beings. And until we actually allow children to become human beings that have their own rights and privileges to be protected, they're going to be looked at as property and being able to be used by adults because they're not fully mature yet.
0: Well, you're touching on a very sensitive subject for me, is human rights and children's rights. There was a conference in Beijing, and then there was another one in Brazil over seven years ago. They haven't done it again on children's rights. The United States has not signed or ratified them. Why? Because they believe in killing people. Is that really why? Oh, my God. So here I am. Speaking about human rights in Brazil, I'm looking at all the prostitution of children in Brazil while I'm there. And then you say this is not, it happened in Venezuela too. I saw Italian men predate 7-year-old little girls, and the government wasn't doing anything about it. So why is it that we won't sign children's rights? The children have rights. And they have the right to be protected, the right to be educated, the right not to be enslaved. Where are all those rights? Why are we not? They say that they're mandated to teach human rights in schools. Patricia, I'm going to tell you something that is going to surprise you. I have gone in and I have asked the teachers if they can enumerate 3 human rights. Nothing. Not one. So where is Eleanor Roosevelt and all the human rights and everything else? Okay, the right to migrate. Well, the state decides how, but they have the right. The right to life, the right to health, the right to safe harbor, living, situation.
1: The right to food and safety is important, to be able to feed yourself and to be safe in whatever home life you are, safe from violence, safe from
0: And abuse. The number four right is the right not to be enslaved.
1: Mm-hmm.
0: So, hello, we have it written right there. And now we're turning back the clock into almost doing that and excluding and being the racism that is going on worries me a lot. And I can't do anything. I can't say much until people understand it on their own terms and time. Because if I say it, oh, you just don't like this, or you just don't like the government, that's not true. I'm an advocate of human rights, and I'm seeing them migrated, the right to health. Where are we? So now you're offered everything under the table, and then you're being enslaved. Okay, you can't afford to be in an elderly place without paying $5,000 a month.
1: Which leads to poverty after a while. You have to sell all your resources to maintain that dwelling space.
0: Exactly. So here we are, we're touching human trafficking and human rights. They are together.
1: Intersectional, yes.
0: Yeah, they blend together. So again, my goal is to, at one point in time, be able, as an awareness, to teach human rights too. I have a whole thing on human rights, so people can understand what their rights are, and kids can understand what their rights are. Oh, then our kids are going to get feisty. No, they are not. They're normal rights, the right to life.
1: Well, and if you don't have rights, how is it anybody will ever respect another person? Because it's people who have too much, let's take the wealthy upper class, who exploit everybody. They don't respect the people they're exploiting. But if the people who are being exploited can respect themselves and demand respect, then there's less chance of being exploited.
0: But the point is, a lot of them do not recognize it.
1: Yes.
0: It's another big problem. Oh, but I love him. I'm just doing this for a little while.
1: Yes.
0: Yeah, that little while. Okay, and then the coercion, and when I talk to the girls, it makes me smile and laugh because of the giggles, okay? So, oh, I love you so much, I want you to have my baby. Oh my goodness, he loves me to death. Oh my God, yeah? And who's gonna take care of the kid? You or your parents? And then bigger. You will have a link to this man for the rest of your life because you bore a child. So therefore, be aware that I love you so much, I want you to have my baby, is a way of holding on to you for life.
1: And this also happens when women get pregnant being raped by a stranger. Then that rapist, even though he goes to jail, ends up having parental visitation with a child that was a product of violence. And the woman loses all her rights to privacy and a life of her own if she bears that child, because then she has to joint parent with a violent man.
0: Correct. So again, you're hooked for life. And then jealousy. Oh, he loves me so much, he's jealous. Jealousy is an insecurity. And insecurity and a form of control. So what do pimps do? They control you. They give you another phone, and if you do not respond to their calls every 5 minutes to see what you're doing, you're in big trouble. You will get beaten. You will get beaten. And I have had cases where the pimp set on fire and stabbed a woman 11 times. Oh. I had another case of a minor who an agency said, oh, we'll let her hit bottom and then we'll help her. Well, she did hit bottom. And let me tell you what happened. She went with the pimp. She was on the 94 freeway and she got thrown out of the car and killed. I did the funeral, so this is not a little story. It's a real one. I was there to be at the funeral and do with this Lake Church the funeral for that child. Again, you have another girl and this is Mar Vista High School, and this one really works with the teens. Do you know Mar Vista High School? Everybody knows Mar Vista High School. Well, this little girl texted her friend and said, let's go party in Tijuana, 17-year-old. She said, the girl answered, my parents won't let me go. She went alone. Then she texted her again, hey, I met two of the most handsome nuns. Come party with us. Can't do it. My parents won't let me go. Next text, they're not so nice. And she did come back. And you can check it out, in a body bag, with 5 shots in the head, because she must have resisted to whatever.
1: Yeah, she said no.
0: No, because she said no. But guess what? It's in the media. And things in the media don't disappear. So you Google the Mar Vista case, and it's right there.
1: And did they catch the perpetrators?
0: Huh?
1: Did they catch the men who did this?
0: No.
1: And that's the other problem. Because it's done so anonymously and so abundantly, that it's very hard to find justice in these cases.
0: It is. It is. So here you have the Mar Vista case. You have a lot of other cases where, you know, the vulnerable people again become vulnerable because of age, maturity, and whatever. You know that very well, Patricia. So this is a very hard subject, but it's a subject that you need to listen to. You need to listen to us for once.
1: Well, and I think the other problem is people don't want to think that this kind of stuff goes on. So they'd rather just not hear about it and just go, no, this, I don't want to hear about anything that's bad. But that doesn't make it go away. That's the problem. What makes it go away is actually stopping it from happening.
0: Yeah. And the other one is, oh, my kid, she would never do that. And guess what?
1: She does.
0: Surprise.
1: Yeah.
0: They do it. Love is the biggest coercion for the little girls. It really is. So whatever a parent says is not going to happen.
1: And is money the biggest coercion for young boys?
0: Yes. No, and also probably love too.
1: Okay.
0: Because remember, anonymity until you decide to come out and tell your parents that you're gay, right? It's anonymous. So what they look for is friends in the internet that are the same as they are.
1: Right.
0: So they can chat to each other and tell him how they feel and how sexy this is and whatever. I don't know the text. I haven't looked at them.
1: But it's unhealthy experimentation when they should be really having a one-on-one with a person their own age conversation rather than an anonymous person on the internet who they don't really know.
0: And then you have something that I know that you'll remember, Patricia, the bad boy syndrome.
1: Yes.
0: We girls, because of the adventures, don't like nice boys. We want troublesome, feisty, you know, the kind of guy. It's attractive to a
1: lot.
0: The
1: black leather jacket, the motorcycle, the, you know. Yeah.
0: Yes. Or gang members, or, you know, this and the other. And here we go, the bad boy syndrome. So then you are not going to take a bad boy to your home. So what I recommend to the parents is see who your friends are. Invite them to the house. And if they don't come, tell your daughter, that guy cannot come back in here. We'll never, you will not lead with him. Anybody that doesn't want to come and meet with us and be happy and have dinner with us, something's wrong. And yes. But kids also in being aware is that they can do it alone. Okay. I did one training where, I was talking about teen dating violence and more. And in the text, this guy that says, my girlfriend beats me up and I like it. I said, oh goodness, okay. So I suggest that you start thinking about talking to somebody about it and maybe convincing your girlfriend that that's not the way to go. Okay?
1: Yes.
0: And the other question that I got, and I've gotten several times, is what if I like boys? So then you recommend, talk to your counselor, let him, let her know, maybe she can advise you where to go and how to do this. If you want to talk to your parents, don't stay alone. And don't talk to somebody about it that is not a safe person. Safe person.
1: Right. 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And we're talking to Marissa about human trafficking, especially in San Diego. We're so close to an international border. It's been a chronic problem for a long time. It's something that we need to stop. And I'm wondering, you know, educating young people about the dangers of the internet and the dangers of falling in love with the wrong type, does that work, or is it just something people have to learn through experience?
0: Well, basically, no. My suggestion is that when you see that something is not right in your high school, let somebody know. Okay. I did a poem that was a very important poem that I teach school teachers at the same time that I teach kids. It's called David Sends Me Flowers. But then baby gets mad and he pushes me. But they, my friends say I'm stupid, but they don't know David. My friends, David had a fight with me last night and brought me flowers. My friends say I'm stupid, but they don't know David. And at the end, you say, David almost killed me last night. I thought I wouldn't survive. And my friends, they were right. Again, everybody goes with her not realizing what is going on.
1: I think the other problem is you're, when you talk about bringing flowers, with violence, there's always that honeymoon in between the violent act, and then they turn all nice, and then they get violent again, and then they turn all nice, which is very confusing for people who don't understand that that's part of the pattern.
0: Yeah, but what happens is when I ask people, school teachers and kids, what's wrong with the poem? They all blame her. And then I go, no. What does she say in the poem? My friends say I'm stupid. So instead of calling her stupid, you need to talk to somebody. You need to talk to her. You need to talk to a school teacher, a counselor, to try to help her, not just call her stupid. So they go, whoa, you're right. You just don't call somebody stupid, or you just don't assume that, you know, that's the way she wants it, or that's the way she likes it. That's not the deal. And especially, you don't know if that girl is being bitten and David is a pimp. You don't know what they're doing. It's like, I had somebody, a school teacher said, I have a sleeping beauty in my class. And then she disappears and doesn't come. She's truant. And I said, okay, so Sleeping Beauty, truancy, how many phones does she have? Oh, she's got two or three. Hello, you need to call the enforcement. This girl has been trafficked.
1: And the problem is punishing the girl for something that she's been led into. You know, prostitution, I don't think, is the first choice of most women. And being forced to prostitute for boyfriends, lovers, or pimps, it shouldn't be all on the woman. It should be more on the person who's trafficking her on the street.
0: But remember, we have movies like Pretty Lady that glorify prostitution. And they all think that they're going to have a rescuer or somebody like Richard Greer. A millionaire. That's not true. And then now you have a website called Sugar Daddy.
1: Yes. I've heard about that. Where young girls put themselves out there for older, wealthy men to support so that they don't have to work so hard.
0: Exactly. But in Sugar Daddy, the little girls are doing it too. because if somebody is protecting them, they're going to get money, they're going to buy them a car, and they don't need to go to school. So the 17-year-olds, 16-year-olds are going for it. And then you have only friends. And that I have also done that one.
1: Yeah, isn't that a form of prostitution too, even if it's room and board and presence?
0: Yes, of course it is.
1: So
0: they don't know it.
1: They don't understand the
0: They don't understand it. I'm getting paid for something. Yeah, it's labor. Mm-hmm. And it's also a violation because you're a minor. Children cannot consent. Children under 18 cannot consent. So therefore, whatever happens, they cannot consent. But yet they're going into these websites, remaining anonymously, meeting somebody nice that is going to pay their way, really, and buy them a car and all these promises, gifts and new shoes and all these wow clothes. And they fall for it.
1: Yeah.
0: Wouldn't you, if nobody would even pay attention to you? So this is the last. We have kids that is called the key generation. Here's the key and I see you home. And then the kids are alone. They're in the street or in the house alone, waiting for the parents to get there because both of them have to work. They got a lot of time in their hands for something to happen. And then parents are sorry. And then the kid tries to tell the parents something. They go, oh, I'm too tired. I'll talk to you about it tomorrow. No, parents, talk to the children when they say they need to talk to you. You need to listen to them no matter how tired you are.
1: And I think that's part of what I think we need in our schools is not only parent classes, how to parent properly, how to be a good parent, but also relationships so that people understand the dynamics of a good relationship and a bad relationship. If those were taught in high school, could we change some of these patterns?
0: Yes, you can see all these patterns, but then the thing that I'm going for is to tell the parents what is good for them to build a relationship with their children. They're not their friends. They are parents. They need to protect them. They need to make sure that they understand everything, watch movies together, see other trafficking movies, understand them, make them understand that this is real and they just did a film on it and then this, do the whatever. But conversations. I remember that when one of my sons was 12, I said, Andy, let's talk about sex. And he turned around and says, what do you need to know? It was the opposite. And I go, no, wait a minute. That's not what I wanted to, I know everything, but, I want to think I'm a cabbage rat baby. I don't want to talk to you about how you got me. I said, no, this is not the idea. Let's talk about sex and what's good and what's not, what is respect for women and not, okay. But it was, what do you need to know? What do you need to know?
1: Yes. And what will make your life better by knowing it? What will protect you and help you live a better, happier life? We're down to about 5 minutes. Is there anything we forgot to talk about that you think is really important that we haven't said, or anything that you think is so important we need to say it twice?
0: I think I really was very thorough, but parents, listen to your kids. Please listen to the kids. Don't leave them alone. Be a parent. And then I would like to invite you to a thing that we do. This is our 14 years, which is the Freedom Breakfast Angels of Trafficking Award. It is at the Torrey Pines Church. It's a beautiful venue. And all law enforcement and everybody in the community and social services are there. Come join us. Be a part of us. I'm going to send Patricia the flyers so she can distribute it to all the people that may ask for it. Okay? be there for us. Be there for the heroes that are killing themselves to protect your children, to protect your adults, to protect labor trafficking, to protect sex trafficking, to end it. Please be there for us. You will love the event. Somer Stephan is the district attorney, is our main person that is coming to the event. So hopefully we can make a difference. Okay? Thank you.
1: And any last words to say to any young people who might be listening that they can think about?
0: If you have a question, we have a hotline that you can ask. It's completely anonymous. I may be able to help you anyway. Don't risk it. Find yourself in a place where you're alone. And the number is 619-666-2757. Call. If you feel you're in trouble, if you need to ask a question, please call us.
1: And if you're in a relationship that's confusing, that would be a good thing to call, because if you're confused, it feels like love, but it doesn't really feel like love. Maybe that's a good time to call.
0: Okay.
1: Yeah. Yes. Because when you've got questions about why this is happening and why this is going on, it's a good time to ask somebody who might know better than you, because really, sometimes relationships, you just have to walk away from some of them. They're not really the best thing for you. And learning that, I think, is really important for young girls.
0: And also, it is a time, if you want us to do a presentation somewhere, we'll be glad to do it. So it's the same number, okay?
1: So it's out there in the public now. So if you're listening and you have a church group or some other group that would like to hear a presentation about this, or you work in a school, have a PTA position, this would also be a good presentation for your school, just so that you can educate the population so that we can make San Diego safer for the citizens of San Diego.
0: Yes, thank you.
1: I want to thank you for coming on. I've really learned a lot, and I think it's an important issue, and I think that we really need to think about how we treat each other and how we treat children. This is real important. And do you have any last word for the children?
0: I said, be aware. Not everybody out there is nice, okay?
1: And if you're online... Yeah, if you're online, don't assume the person you're talking to online is the same age as you, is somebody that's actually a friend, that is somebody that you should share with. 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We'll have a new subject next week.
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6: 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My name is Steve Scrovan, along with my co-host David Feldman. Hello, David.
7: Hello.
6: 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Hello, Hannah.
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9: 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This program answers the question why democracy matters
7: because it measures its rise and decline among almost 200 countries, and we'll concentrate on our own.
6: That's right, Ralph. Our first guest today will be Dr. Marina Nord of the VDEM Institute in Sweden. VDEM stands for Varieties of Democracy, and they produce the largest global data set on democracy with over 32 million data points for 202 countries and territories ranging from the French Revolution to 2025. Involving over 4,200 scholars and other country experts, VDEM measures over a data set on democracy with over 32 million data points for 202 countries and territories ranging from the French Revolution to 2025. Involving over 4,200 scholars and other country experts, VDEM measures over 600 different attributes of democracy.

0: rule of law that protects equal civil liberties. This year's report found that the Trump administration, wait for it, is dismantling democracy at a speed, quote, unprecedented in modern history, end quote. Ralph has been making this argument for the last year and a half. Now we have the numbers to prove it. Next up, we welcome back Ralph Estes. Mr. Estes is the author of several books, including Tyranny of the Bottom Line, Why Corporations Make Good People Do Bad Things, and Fight the Corpocracy, Take Back Democracy, A Mad as Hell Guide for the 99%. We're going to talk to Mr. Estes about corporations and their shady accounting practices. As always, somewhere in the middle, we'll check in with our intrepid corporate crime reporter, Russell Mokhiber. But first, let's find out how democracy is faring in the Trump era. Anna?
1: Marina Nord is a postdoctoral research fellow at the VDEM Institute in Gothenburg, Sweden. She is co-author of VDEM's Democracy Report 2026, Unraveling the Democratic Era. Welcome to the Ralph Nader Radio Hour, Dr. Marina Nord.
2: Thank you. It's a pleasure to be with you.
3: Welcome indeed, Marina. We're quite impressed by your academic credentials. You've taken a lot of exams in your career, and listeners should know that Marina has not only a degree in Sweden, but she also has degrees from universities in Germany and Russia, which obviously means she is multilingual and very capable in analyzing comparative political and economic systems. Now, your institute, which is at the University of Gothenburg, puts out an annual report comparing levels of democracy among almost 200 countries. To do that, you have to develop yardsticks that have a reliability to them. And the yardsticks that you developed resulted in your concluding that Trump and his administration has dismantled democratic institutions in the United States at a faster rate than any other country has done in the 21st century, comparing it, for example, to Orban's Hungary and other countries. And you now are ranking the United States as the 51st, with Denmark being first, Sweden second, for what you call the liberal democracy index. And the yardsticks you use are not surprising, and we're going to talk about them. But for the yardsticks that were applied in the United States, one was the dismantling of checks and balances between the three branches of government, concentrating power in the White House. Another one is contempt for the judiciary, belittling the rule of law. Third one is the purge, in effect, inside the executive branch, demanding only loyalty and undermining the civil service. Then you have undoing civil rights and equality before the law, which was given even greater intensity in a recent Supreme Court decision. And then you have civil and human rights rollbacks, weakened equality before the law. Now, could you tell our listeners a little bit about the Institute, how it got started in this rather perilous arena of comparisons? Because, you know, the countries that don't do well can take umbrage and criticize what you're doing. So let's start at the beginning. How was this Institute started, and how many years you've been operating with these annual reports comparing almost 200 countries?
2: Well, we are a large international research project. It started as a research project, and the data was created for research purposes mainly. It's a collaboration of many, many researchers across the world. So it's not only people who sit in Sweden. We have five principal investigators, two of them based in Sweden, two in the United States, and one in Norway. We have 23 project managers who are responsible for developing different, like how to measure different aspects of democracy. We have more than 100 country coordinators, and we have more than 4,000 experts who assess different aspects of democracy. So we people who sit in Sweden, we only aggregate the data that we get from experts, and that's done also with a measurement model that takes into account uncertainty, biases among experts, disagreements among experts. So it's the most developed and the most sophisticated attempt to measure democracy in the world that we have so far. So that started late 2010, and then it's 2012, if I remember correctly, that's the moment when Institute was formed. And we have headquarters in Sweden, so that's the place where we aggregate the data. So the data that we have for democracy,

0: France up to 1789, the year of the French Revolution. And we have more than 31 million data points in the data set. So we measure almost every single aspect of democracy that you can think of. So one thing that needs to be said is that it's not us people who sit in Sweden who decide how democratic each country is. It's experts on countries, and none of them measures the aggregate democracy. So they're experts on specific aspects of democracy, say experts only on legislative constraints or only on civil society or only on freedom of expression. And then it's all aggregated using the measurement model into an composite democracy index.
1: As you go into the yardsticks that you use to measure the level of democracy in the United States, could you define democracy? What is the definition of democracy that you use at the Institute?
0: So our abbreviation is VDEM, which means varieties of democracy. And that's because among the research community, there is no single definition of what democracy is. So a short definition is that democracy is ruled by the people. And then everyone agrees that at the core of democracy are elections. So electoral democracy is the core of any type of democracy. And it exists when elections are free, fair, and recurring. Elected officials wield political power de facto. And then political parties and candidates can compete freely in elections. And there is a reasonably level playing field around elections. But then that's electoral democracy, that's at the core of any democracy. But then on top of that, you can have many different aspects of democracy. That's about how democracy functions between elections. And in Democracy Report, we stay with the definition of liberal democracy. And that means that it's not only about elections, it's also about checks and balances on the executive between elections, by the legislative branch and by the judiciary, and strong rule of law, protection of civil rights and human rights, and equality before the law. So that's the definition of liberal democracy with which we go in the Democracy Report. We have several other definitions of democracy for research purposes, like deliberative democracy, egalitarian democracy, and other things. I will not talk about them today because we stay with this, what we wrote in the Democracy Report, not to confuse the listener. So when we talk about liberal democracy, we usually talk about two aspects that we measure. That is, and one is electoral and quality of elections and everything that goes into the elections. And the other thing is what we call liberal component, is everything that goes into the separation of power, protection of human rights, civil rights, and so on.
1: Well, let's go to a dimension of what you're talking about. Voter turnout, one. Voter repression and obstruction, two. And in our country, most prominently in the news these days, is redistricting decisions by the Supreme Court of the United States that have been accused by their critics as shifting the power where the politicians pick the voters by gerrymandering districts rather than the voters select the politicians. Later in the program, Marina, we're having the formidable Ralph Estes, who wrote the classic book, Tyranny of the Bottom Line, which deals with yardsticks that are manipulated to effectuate corporate performance apart from the facts and the realities on the ground. And you're not going to deal with yardsticks dealing with corporations, for example. But let's talk about the voters. How do you deal with the complex situation in the United States? Low voter turnout, voter suppression and obstruction, and the redistricting.
0: So if I may take one step back and just to explain what we mean by this democratic backsliding in the United States, because I think it will be something that gives the context of what we are talking about. Because you started with saying that democratic backsliding in the United States is one of the most rapid declines compared to other countries. And just to exemplify what it means, it's only six countries during the 21st century have registered large one-year drops on the aggregate liberal democracy index, and all of them are coups. If you look at the last almost 250 years, so for which we have data going back to 1789, there were only 35 instances of more rapid dismantling of democracy. Almost all of them were either military coups or international interventions, like during the Second World War, German occupation of Norway. And if you remove all of those, there is prominently among those 35 instances. One is Adolf Hitler, who was faster than Trump dismantling democracy in a country not through a military coup and not through an international intervention. So what we mean by dismantling is that you decline on the aggregate liberal democracy index, and then that decline may happen either in an electoral dimension or in a liberal dimension. And that's a very important thing to note, is that looking at our data that goes back only by the end of 2025, because we don't have data for 2026 yet. On the electoral component, the United States is still relatively stable. So the only thing in the electoral component that declines substantially in a dramatic way is freedom of expression. The extent to which you can freely express your opinion about the current government, which is part of the electoral component because it's about all the environment that goes around the elections. Partly that explanation why the United States remains stable on the electoral component is that we can assess election-specific indicators only when you have elections. So in 2025, there were no elections, so we have nothing to assess. So the data that we have for elections is almost entirely based on the data for 2024, which were the elections conducted under the Biden administration. This is why, going back to your question about elections, on elections, the United States is still doing relatively good. And this is the reason why the United States still qualifies as a democracy by the minimal definition of democracy, electoral democracy. Everything else where we see that the United States is declining in terms of different aspects of democracy are the declines in the liberal component. This is the components that are separation of power, civil rights, human rights, protection of the rule of law, and all of those things. And that's why what we see with attacks on elections that are now happening in the United States is something that we can assess only qualitatively. So we don't have data for that. We are waiting for the midterms to see what happens with quality of elections, because we need it to be assessed, you know? So that's why in terms of data, it's very hard for me to assess. Like, we know that it's very serious, the attacks that are happening on the elections. What we know also for sure, looking back at data, that attacks on elections were very severe under the first Trump administration. So we saw those declines, and we know that if it continues in the same way, then there are risks that something similar might happen with the midterms as well. But in terms of data so far, we see that electoral components of democracy remain relatively stable.
1: Well, I'm curious to see how you draw the line between political democracy and economic democracy. Years before, economists called themselves political economists, Marina. And back in the 1910s and 1920s, they didn't draw the line. It's often drawn here. But can you really have political democracy if you don't have freedom of contract? Basically, contracts are standardized, one-sided contracts between corporations and consumers, for example. And it's take it or leave it. All the companies in the banking industry or in the insurance industry, they have the same contracts. They don't compete. And as a result, when there is a dispute, the access to justice comes into bear as a yardstick. Can they go to court? And of course, with contracts that are fine print and that have compulsory arbitration, it's very hard to go to court. So you don't have much access to justice. And then there's this phenomena, which you're quite familiar with, where the owners of property, the owners of capital, the owners of public lands, the people, that is, the owners of the public airwaves, have no control over what they own. It has been seized by corporations. Radio, TV stations decide 24/7 who gets on, who doesn't. The oil, timber, gas industry has huge power over exploiting the public lands and so forth. So you have the commons, which could be a pillar of democracy, that is commonly owned property, pension funds that would have power over stock markets, and they have lost any power over stock markets, any stocks of the companies they own. When you have a breakdown, it translates into a deterioration of democracy as you define it. So do you think you should qualify your criteria to at least recognize these yardsticks that are deteriorating both economic and political democracy, such as government-guaranteed capitalism. If you're a big enough corporation and you get in trouble, you don't go bankrupt, you go to Washington for a bailout, a subsidy, a handout. Is it fair to say that, without excessively confusing your readers of your report, which will tell our readers how to get the annual report of the Institute, is that something you should explore?
0: Well, I think that's the question more about why democracy is declining, honestly, in the United States. So it's not about measuring the magnitude of decline. It's about looking for the causes of decline. And there is some research out there also that that explains that part of the reason, for example, why democracy is declining globally, it's not only in the United States, is rising inequality. And as you correctly said, that parts of those, what has to be equal access in terms of rule by the people, but not everyone has de facto the same ability to influence the elections. Because of course, if you're Elon Musk, of course, you can influence elections a lot more than if you're a blue collar worker somewhere in Texas or in any other country. But one of the things that we see in data is that equality before the law is declining. And that's particularly, for example, now with the Trump administration, is that the decline that is measured by Aounding Index, what's called access to justice, transparent laws with predictable enforcement, impartial public administration, all of those indicators are declining. And that means that there are a lot of now politicization of justice, purges of civil servants. All of those are examples that internal accountability, this dismantling of internal accountability system. So it's basically Trump administration is becoming quite unpredictable now.
1: What do you do, Marina, when the head of our government admits that he's an autocrat, that he can do whatever he wants? He said it in July 2019. He said with Article 2 of the Constitution, quote, "I can do whatever I want as president," end quote. When the New York Times asked him, are there any constraints on what he does? He said, only his moral sense. In other words, not the Constitution, not federal law, not federal regulations, not international treaties. How do you affect your index here when the head of state, in effect, admits that he is only a law unto himself? He violates laws every day. He violates our Constitution every day. He boasts, he brags, he doesn't hide anything. He issues illegal executive orders by the dozens, which violate federal statutes and the Constitution. How do you crank in what may be called the idiosyncratic self-admission as well as execution of a dictatorial mindset that is reflected in the tyrant Donald J. Trump?
0: Well, we do not measure his words, right? So we measure how institutions function de facto. And what's for us is a lot more important is not only what he says, but how other institutions, checks and balances, function to constrain him. And one of the things that we see is, for example, is that Congress is not constraining him in any way. And this is very, very serious, because if you have a president who violates the law, who violates the Constitution, you should have the judiciary who stood up, the Supreme Court, who should stand up to protect the Constitution. You should have the Congress who is not allowed to take over the powers from the Congress. And this is something that is very, very concerning, a lot more concerning than what Trump is saying. What I find a lot more concerning is that there are no checks and balances to constrain him. You know, especially if you look, for example, at how Congress was acting, is one of the things that you will see in our report is that Congress has effectively abdicated its powers to the president. It's not there because, yes, Trump is issuing the executive orders, but look at what Congress is doing. If you look at 2025, there were only 49 laws that were passed during 2025, and all of them are some minor issues. Minor issues like renaming something like a national park somewhere, giving a gold medal for some achievements to someone. And then at the same time, President Trump signed in 2025, 225 executive orders, and almost all of them on major issues like reevaluating U.S. foreign aid or dismantling USAID or some other institutes created by the Congress. And at the same time, what we see is that the Supreme Court is not intervening to restrict. And in some ways, it's even empowering, you know, kind of contributes to broaden the executive authority to control, for example, federal spending. Democracy is not only about what the president does. It's also about how other institutions are constraining the president when he clearly violates the law.
1: Well said. Now, I want to bring you down on the ground in the United States where citizen groups are trying to use the tools of democracy to advance justice for workers, consumers, children, the environment, and so forth. Now, when we work on the ground in Washington, D.C., for example, we have to work through Congress to get legislation passed or to block legislation. And the first thing we come up against is campaign contributions by corporations with clear quid pro quo exchange. For example, the banks put a lot of money into the Senate and House banking committees. They don't bother with the public lands interior committees so much. So we have to overcome that anti-democratic obstruction. Another obstruction is the media. The corporate media lives on advertising by corporations. They are licensed by the Federal Communication Commission. They pay nothing for their license. And as I said, they determine who says what and who doesn't 24 hours a day. They are the tenants, but we, the people, own the airwaves and we're the landlords, but we have no power. So when we're trying to advance consumer or labor or environmental or other political reform legislation, we don't get that much coverage because the corporations are very powerful on the media with their advertising dollars, which are not regulated. A third obstruction is the duality of the Republican and Democrats. They're on the same side pushing for a massive bloated military budget. It's extraordinary. The Democrats used to be modest critics of excessive military spending. Since 2011, they have been joining the Republicans and giving the generals more money than they asked for. They actually add to the Pentagon budget that's proposed by the executive branch. Well, that's another obstruction of a democratic society. Then we also are confronted by corporate welfare. So we try, say, to defend a competitive economy, which means defending small business entries and involvements. And we come up against the federal government being influenced to bail out corporations, bail out Wall Street, provide all kinds of subsidies, handouts, giveaways. It's huge, hundreds of billions of dollars a year. And that obstructs trying to work a democratic society and its democratic institutions. We look to your reflections on that and whether this is something the Institute should start expanding in this country as well as other countries.
0: Well, when looking at the data, we looked also at the countries who managed to stop autocrats similar to Trump, right? And we tried to analyze which factors contributed to stopping democratic backsliding and turning it around. So research shows that, of course, there is no single recipe, but there are several combinations of factors that may help. One of them is use whatever institutional safeguards that you still have in the United States, and there are still pretty, there are many of them still there. So, for example, judicial constraints, maybe not the Supreme Court, but at least at lower levels, the judiciary are still quite willing to fight against the Trump administration. So go to the state level, go to within the judiciary system that is still functioning and challenge them in courts. The second thing that we know that still works quite well is robust societal action. And by that, we mean not only, say, demonstrations similar to No King's protest, but it has to be, you know, sustained protest, mass protest, pro-democracy. It may be, and it should be peaceful, of course. So any, I don't know, coordinated civil society resistance against corporations who support the Trump regime, against media who don't allow free speech or something else, just violent coordination within the civil society, use civil society organizations to coordinate and protest. And then, of course, one of the things that still should be a possibility to turn things around is midterm elections. Because one of the things that we know why there is quite no resistance within the Congress is that the Congress is now Republican controlled. So, of course, if you have at least some restriction from the Congress coming to the presidential power, that might help as well. So whatever checks and balances that are still there in the country.
1: Talking about checks and balances, let's move to the analog, which is a federal-state system. In this country, about the only structural opposition to the Trump regime are states' authority under the Constitution, which includes the state attorney generals, for example, and state legislatures. I didn't see where you cranked that in. Am I missing something?
0: I think that's the place where you have the highest chance to resist now to the Trump administration at the state level, that state governments, state judiciaries, they can function as checks on the federal government, and particularly during the midterm elections. So to protect the free, fair elections, you know, not to allow them to be controlled by the federal government, that's where you rely on the federal structures.
1: Well, it should be said, as I'm sure our listeners are wondering, about half the states are called red states, dominated by Republican governors, state legislatures, and often mayors, and they're all supporting Trump. So the real counter check, what's called the blue states, or about half the country in terms of electoral votes. Now, in the ranking that you provide, and listeners can get this on the website of the Institute, the USA is now 51st among almost 200 countries, and higher than the US is South Korea, Canada, Japan, Jamaica,
0: and even
1: Poland,
0: Ghana,
1: Italy,
0: Ghana and Suriname and South Africa.
1: Yeah, so this would really be a surprise to a lot of Americans. Given what's happened in the last 6 months, especially Supreme Court decisions and other executive orders and suppressions by Trump, do you expect your next year's ranking may be even lower than 51st, just above Greece?
0: I think it depends on the outcome of the midterm elections. It depends on whether the United States still manages to protect free and fair elections, whether elections will be pretty much circumvented. So what we see in the data is that in terms of checks and balances, for example, the United States has already fallen quite low. It's very hard to fall. I mean, of course, there is always, you know, this threshold. If you aim to become Russia or North Korea, there is still kind of, you can fall through there. But in terms of limits, I see that the one component that is still kind of relatively high that is driving the protecting the United States from becoming an autocracy, that's the quality of elections. And if elections are not protected, if there are some violations of the laws that govern the electoral process, if there is no free and fair competition around elections, if there are attacks through the attacks on freedom of expression around elections or any other things that undermine the quality of elections, then yes, then the United States can fall through them.
1: Well, a lot of citizen groups in our country consider Trump a dictator, not an autocrat. He may have started out as an autocrat on January 20th, 2025, when he was inaugurated, but he rapidly moved into pure dictatorial regime. I mean, he ruled by executive order or simply by the force of raw power, as his ICE agents demonstrated in cities like Minneapolis. If someone asked the Institute, what would they call Trump? Would they call him an autocrat? Would they call him a dictator? What would they call him? Or would they avoid such appellations entirely?
0: Well, we are careful. I mean, I cannot speak for the whole Institute, right? So I can only speak in my own capacity. But we are very careful with labeling him as a specific person, like, you know, like giving a specific label to him. But what seems to be very clear, comparing what's happening in the United States to other countries like Hungary, Russia, Serbia, Turkey, that he's wannabe dictator. Whether he is a dictator or not, I think it depends on whether the Congress and whether the Supreme Court allow him to do this. But the fact that he aims to become a dictator, that's, I think, is pretty clear.
1: He has semi-jokingly stated he wants to be a dictator. During his campaign, for example, he would compare himself with others, like he would mention Orban in Hungary and how directly Orban governs and how he envies that in trying to do what he wants to do. The one thing about Trump, he's unlike Nixon. He doesn't hide anything. He brags about his power and his authority. We've been speaking with Dr. Marina Nord, who is a co-author of the annual report on democracy around the world issued by the V-Dem Institute at the University of Gothenburg in Sweden. And please give our listeners the website again, and then we'll go to Steve.
0: It's V-Dem.net. Just Google for V-Dem Institute.
1: Steve?
2: Marina, a lot of demagogues come to power, autocrats come to power because people think that they can fix the problems and make their lives better. How does the democracy ranking correlate with all the quality of life indexes we see, where the ones where mostly the Scandinavian countries come out on top, and the happiness indexes and quality of life indexes? Is there a correlation between democracy and quality of life?
0: Not that I'm aware of, I'm afraid. What we know for sure is that usually populist leaders like Trump come to power because there is some kind of dissatisfaction with some societal problem that has not been fixed by the government. And that's not necessarily, you know, the quality of life. It might be, sometimes it's some economic problems or rising inequalities. Sometimes it's unhappiness about migration. You know, sometimes it's unhappiness about security that's not fully provided by the government. So it's something over there. And then our populist leaders like Trump come to power usually by making this claim that they know that there is an easy solution to this problem. They know how to fix all of that. Like, let's make America great again, you know. And the truth is that they usually don't know, because those societal problems are not that easy to fix. And that's the reason why they have not been fixed. But for an average person who does not understand, you know, the complexity of the societal issues, that's something that they pick up. And that's why they vote for populist leaders like that.
1: But you're not denying the link between a vibrant, comparatively vibrant democratic society and a better quality of life in terms of the mass of the people, health care and income and public services and the like. You're not denying that, are you?
0: Well, I'm trying to be careful with that, because if you look, for example, an average income, that would be also high in Saudi Arabia. You know, so it's kind of good economic performance makes any regime relatively stable. So it's not necessarily something that drives, you know, this change towards becoming a democracy or towards an autocracy. And that's also a claim that whenever you have economic problems, that any regime becomes less stable, which applies both to democracies and to autocracies. So that's why it's something that we need to be very, very careful, because again, like countries in the Gulf region, for example, they are all doing relatively well. So, right. So,
1: yeah, that is an extraordinary exception that you just cited. But if you look at the top countries on your index in terms of the liberal democracy index, as you call it, you have Denmark, Sweden, Norway, Switzerland, Estonia, Ireland, Costa Rica, Finland, France, Belgium. I mean, those have quality of life levels that are leading the world. So there's got to be some correlation here, even though there are aberrations, such as the Gulf states and other places in the world. At any rate, it's interesting to explore. We try to justify democracy, not just on moral grounds and justice grounds, but economic well-being grounds, by saying, you know, democracy works for average standards of living.
0: One of the things that we did at the V-Dem Institute is something that is called Case for Democracy Report. That's when we looked at everything that is over there in the research community published on the link between democracy/autocracy and sustainable development goals, and how different countries perform in terms of those. And what we know from the literature, from a review of the literature on those topics, is that democracy outperforms autocracy on almost all of those aspects. Not on all of them, but on the majority of them. And that's one of those, for example, is economic growth. It's, if you become more democratic, it also means that you grow economically faster and that you are better protected from economic crisis, Right. It doesn't mean that you cannot grow economically as an autocracy, because China is one example. But for an autocracy, it's rather the deviation is higher. So it's kind of, you can grow like China, but you can be in an absolute economic collapse like Zimbabwe for many, many decades. So it's less predictable. For democracies, it's more predictable. One of the things that we know for sure is that democracy does not solve the problem of inequality. Autocracy doesn't solve it either, you know, so it's not that autocracies are performing better in this way, it's that only that the solution to the problem of inequality is somewhere else. It's not whether you are democratic or not autocratic, it's somewhere in the way how your economic system functions. And one of the things that we know also from the literature on democratic backsliding, that inequality makes any regime less stable. If you don't solve the problem of inequality, then that's risky both for democracies and autocracies. And if you look at the top of the countries that we have in democracy report, the most stable countries are the ones that are the most equal as well, like Denmark, Sweden, Norway, where Gini coefficient is not that high. If you compare it to the United States, Gini coefficient is insane. And that's what also we brought up with this discussion, where you have this super rich people, corporations that capture the whole political system. Countries that are more equal, where more people have more or less equal rights, economic rights, you know, they're typically more stable.
1: Well, you know, you can endlessly probe your rankings. For example, this is an eyebrow raiser here. You have China ranked 171st, and you have Cuba ranked 161, but you have Yemen ranked 169. It's very difficult to do the kinds of analysis that you do because of it just puzzles people in terms of rankings from what they know about countries at a more superficial level than you do. Let's go to David.
3: How does Saudi Arabia compare to Iran? We're fighting a war against Iran. How does our ally, Saudi Arabia, compare when it comes to democracy?
0: Well, Saudi Arabia is quite low at the ranking, so it's one of the most autocratic countries in the world. And one of the things that we also see indeed is that they are relatively stable. So there is not much that we can say, you know, about whether how powerful they are, because it's something that you need to assess in terms of economic power, military power. But in terms of political regime, it's a very, very stable country. Iran is ranking a little bit higher than Saudi Arabia. Again, by the end of 2025, we don't have data for 2026, so we don't know what happens now after all the events of 2026. But by the end of 2025, it was slightly higher. But again, it's still an autocratic regime. It's this marginal improvement compared to Saudi Arabia. I think it's not something to take seriously into account. But just to give an example, Iran is ranking quite close to, say, Vietnam or Burkina Faso in terms of quality.
1: Thank you very much, Dr. Marina Nord, and your colleagues.
0: Thank you for having me.
2: We've been speaking with Dr. Marina Nord. We will link to the VDEM Institute's report at RalphNaderRadioHour.com. When we come back, we're going to talk about corporations and their accounting practices. Guess what? They may not all be on the up and up. But first, let's check in with our corporate crime reporter, Russell Mokyber.
4: From the National Press Building in Washington, D.C., this is your Corporate Crime Reporter Morning Minute for Friday, May 15, 2026. I'm Russell Mokyber. A unanimous jury in Colorado last month assessed a $17.4 million verdict on behalf of Tyler Jordan against Cambria and Hyundai. It was the first artificial stone silicosis case ever filed at Colorado and only the third artificial stone case to reach verdict in the country. Tyler Jordan was diagnosed with silica-caused chronic kidney disease and artificial stone silicosis at age 28 after working at Jordan Marble and Granite, his parents' countertop fabrication shop, for only 10 years. The Jordan verdict is the second jury to find that crystalline silica artificial stone manufacturers and distributors failed to adequately warn or misrepresented the hazards to countertop fabricators of the extreme toxicity of their products. For the Corporate Crime Reporter, I'm Russell Mokyber.
2: Thank you, Russell. Welcome back to the Ralph Nader Radio Hour. I'm Steve Scrovan, along with David Feldman, Hannah, and Ralph. Let's talk about some shady corporate accounting, shall we? Hannah?
5: Dr. Ralph Estes is Emeritus Professor of Business and Accounting at American University in Washington, D.C., co-founder and vice president of the Center for Advancement of Public Policy, and emeritus trustee at the Washington, D.C. Institute for Policy Studies. He is the author of several books, including Tyranny of the Bottom Line, Why Corporations Make Good People Do Bad Things, and Fight the Corpocracy, Take Back Democracy, a mad as hell guide for the 99%. Welcome back to the Ralph Nader Radio Hour, Dr. Ralph Estes.
6: Thank you.
1: Yeah, welcome back indeed, Ralph. I can't tell listeners how important his book was when it came out and how relevant it is now. Tyranny of the Bottom Line, Why Corporations Make Good People Do Bad Things. And the reason why it's so important, because it attacks the issue from yardsticks. Corporations create their own yardsticks. If we accept it, they can get away with what they don't have yardsticks for. And if we have people yardsticks for corporations that have the force of law and other democratic pressures and enlightenments, they're going to have to measure up in ways that their own self-controlled power has escaped. So the book is more broadly seen as the cost benefits of major corporate activity and what they cost us in terms of illness, for example, from pollution, what they cost us in inefficient use of public resources, which they control, and so forth. And where the corporations just ballyhoo the benefits, they don't include the costs as a proper balance sheet would have us do. And so, Ralph, let me ask you this. If corporations adopted the kind of yardsticks you wanted, both accounting yardsticks, which they have abused, even standard accounting yardsticks they have abused to cover up or inflate their profits and losses, how would the public be able to evaluate them using your yardsticks in your analysis?
6: Well, using my yardsticks, they'd be able to evaluate them much better. But let me go back to what we have now. The public has no way of fairly evaluating a corporation except through the press, what it sees in corporate press releases and their claims about being, for example, environmentally responsible and very favorable to customers. And there are no measures on that. Corporation doesn't give us any. Corporation produces a set of financial statements. You want to know how relevant those financial statements are to you and me? They're not relevant at all. They're not even very relevant to investors. Investors pick out a few items here and there, but they go farther than the financial statements to evaluate a corporation for investing. In terms of social performance, there's nothing in the corporate reports, the formal reports, that is reliable. Again, you're stuck with what the corporation claims or the politicians who are lobbying for contributions, what they will admit corporations do. We've got Facebook here in New Mexico, for example, and it's got this massive data acreage, and they're wanting to build more, and the state is suing them over that. But this is a problem. If the corporation doesn't report it, if the citizens don't know about it, the politicians can try to do something, but they have to start from scratch. So going back to the corporate reports, they started in 1494 with an Italian author named Luca Pacioli. And the reason I mention that is because they aren't much changed today. You still have a general ledger and you still have a profit and loss statement and a balance sheet. And they don't tell the profit and loss for the corporation, even though that's the name of it. They just tell the excess of debits over credits. And that's no use to anybody. So they not only need to report more, they need to be required to report in accordance with the accountability report in my book. State legislatures need to look at their role in chartering corporations. And every corporation they've chartered, they bear the, if you will, the blood from the corporation's actions if they don't act to control the corporation and make them be accountable to their public.
1: And as you pointed out, Ralph Estes, maybe the first artificial intelligence is a corporation, which is not a human being, but which the courts have given equal rights with human beings to this artificial entity. And to point this out, I just want to read for a benefit of our listeners a few lines from page 30 and 31 of your book. And I'm quoting you. Corporations were chartered and their charters are allowed to continue by the state to promote the general welfare, to serve the broad interests of the state and its people. That was the original when the modern corporation started being chartered by the state legislature of Massachusetts in the textile industry in the very early 1800s. That's my comments. Back to your quote. The public interest may be served in several ways, providing needed products and services at fair prices, creating jobs, and paying taxes. The public interest can also be harmed in a variety of ways, such as through discrimination, adulterated products, pollution, congestion, bribery, and other legal activities. This, then, is how corporations should be evaluated, how their performance should be measured and reported. We should ask how well and what ways the corporation has served and how it was harmed the public interest, because there's no other reason for us to charter corporations and to grant them special business privileges. To begin to restore corporations to their public purpose, we need a new corporate scorecard that will measure the corporation's performance against this standard. As long as the scorecard is incomplete and counts the wrong things, corporate managers will direct their behavior and decisions so they look well on that irrelevant scorecard, end quote. How would you describe the present accounting yardsticks that corporations use and that regulators rely on? How would you describe them? Do they give an accurate quantitative measurement of what these corporations are doing?
6: Ralph, neither is, it's hard to describe them. I'm tempted to say like a big nothing. They don't serve their managers. They don't serve the public. They don't serve the lawyers. It's a system inherited, as I noted, from 600 years ago, and it doesn't serve anyone. Now, if you want to achieve corporate accountability, there are two ways to go, in my judgment. One is for the states to act. They charter corporations. They can uncharter them. Nobody does. Then they can hold them accountable for the harm to the public. That's one way. The other way is to focus on corporations directly, as you and your companions have done so well in the D.C. area and surrounding states. And that is through boycotts, through demonstrations in the front of the factories, in front of the corporate offices. And there's two ways, getting the states to act and moving directly on the corporations at the local level throughout the country are the only two ways I can see to move the football in the yardage.
1: Actually, in the late 1800s, as you know, Ralph Estes, there are states that actually pulled the charter of the oil companies. Ohio pulled the charter for Standard Oil of Ohio. But in recent decades, it's almost unheard of for any state to decharter a corporation. They'll take away the license of a crooked auto repair garage at that level, but they won't touch the larger corporations. Now, Senator Elizabeth Warren has adopted our suggestion that there should be federal chartering of these large corporations, take it away from Delaware and Nevada that's cornered the business of the race to the bottom, and have federal charters where they can upgrade to the 21st century this compact between our government representing people and the corporations. These are now global corporations. They can switch their profits around in tax havens, escape taxation, reduce their profits, inflate their costs to adjust to the particular taxing jurisdiction. They're completely out of control here. So coming back to 2026, Ralph Estes, what is your appraisal of, A, the expansion of corporate power since your book came out, and second, the seemingly reduced resistance, organized resistance in government, federal, state, and even among citizen groups? They're not growing and expanding in resistance the way they should. So labor unions are weaker than ever. The religious organizations that used to deal with restraints on gambling, for example, have abandoned that role. Give us your update.
6: I don't know if I can describe it any more sadly than that, but I kind of come back to one thing. You talk about federal chartering. That would give us a focus, one organization that we could focus our attention on and our lobbying on. Right now we have 50 plus, and that's hard to get your hands around. On the other hand, in states like New Mexico, it might be better to have the power localized because we can get to our local politicians better than we might get to the senators and the representatives in Washington. I don't think that's true in Texas, for example, but it would be true in a number of other states. So do we want a single concentrated federal power, or do we want to take citizen action to increase the power of citizens at the local level?
1: I couldn't agree more with that. That's what's called the doubleheader: accountability from the bottom and accountability from the top, reinforcing each other. Let's go to Hannah. Yes.
5: Ralph Estes, my research indicates you also have written a great deal about the Old West. Is that correct?
6: Some books.
5: Okay, cool. I wanted to make sure it was the same Ralph Estes. So as an accountant, an accounting expert, do you see any similarities between gambling in the Old West and modern accounting?
6: I'm not going to answer that question. I want to answer a different question. I see similarities all over the place every day to the Old West, although we're worse today than then. Everywhere I go, everybody is armed. In the Old West, when you rode into Wichita, they said you take your gun to the sheriff and leave it there until you leave town. The same thing happened in Dodge City and in other Western towns. Today, you can walk into church, you can walk into a governor's office, you can walk into the state legislature, you can walk into a school in many places, not all, with a gun, hidden on your person. So coming back to poker's not the power that it was in the Old West. That's why you're no longer getting towns named Sholo in Arizona. Clearly came from a poker game. So I don't play poker anymore. Just for my own interest, I was using it as a hobby. And it got to the point where I could continue to win. I did win overall. I could continue, but I was going to have to work harder at it, and harder and harder, because these kids were staying up all night playing 50, 60 tournaments at a time, and they were getting so much experience. It's almost like artificial intelligence. So I just hung it up about 2018. So I don't play poker anymore.
5: Well, I was just curious, when you talk about your old colleagues at Arthur Andersen, that you know, it used to be reputable, and I imagine you might have some hot takes on the maybe chaotic decline of the accounting profession.
6: You have a very good phrasing, the chaotic decline of the accounting profession. Since I was a member of it back in the 60s, it has been pretty much continually downhill. Eventually, the government decided we've got to stop these abuses. They are selling their clients on illegal arrangements to make a case for avoiding taxes. And then if they get caught, they pay some of the taxes, but they try another one. And finally, they decided, they looked at the Big Eight, and we're going to make an example of somebody. And I think they looked at Pricewaterhouse, and they looked at Arthur Andersen, and they chose Arthur Andersen. And so they took him to court, won the case. Andersen promptly went out of business. 3 years later, the case was overturned. The verdict was overturned, but by then, Arthur Andersen was long gone. I think that Andersen deserved everything they got, but so did all of the other Big Eight, the other seven, and the other national accounting firms. They were all doing it, and if you look at them now, they're still doing it. They're still working on the construction of subsidiaries in islands where you report all the costs in the United States and all the revenue in that island, because it has very low taxes, and you avoid paying any taxes in the United States. They're still doing it. Congress should do something. You think we're going to get a Congress anytime soon?
1: I think we'll get a better Congress after November, but how better remains to be seen by the people back home as to whether they're going to pick up the cudgels here and reclaim some of the sovereign power that they've surrendered under our Constitution to 535 men and women, many of whom are indentured to corporate campaign donors and other corporate lobbyists. Ralph Estes, it's easy to call you a national treasure, but I want to call you a national measure, because you are putting forth yardsticks by which our society can be measured that have never been put forward before. Or you evoke yardsticks that exist, but they're being violated right and left, like standard accounting procedures, by corporate accountants who have lost any sense of professional responsibility and independence as an accounting profession. So is there anything you'd like to say or elaborate before we close?
6: Yes, I'm glad my video is not working and you can't see my face, because it's turned real, real red.
1: There you are. You haven't lost your sense of humor, that's for sure. We've been speaking with Ralph Estes, CPA and scholar about corporate power extraordinaire. Thank you very much, Ralph Estes.
6: Thank you.
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2: Hello, and welcome to the wide and wonderful world of music with James Call. Today, we're ranging, wandering, aimlessly, as it were, through strange lands and dark. The mood is moody.

And that was Yacidi by Orange Blossom, a French electronic world music group. Okuma was the Japanese artist that opened that setup with Kolkata.

0: There is the Ukrainian group Daka Braka doing Simo. And before that, Kamen Va Anar by Shah Ansha, which is an Iranian black metal group, of all things. And we open that set up with Boohoo by IC3Peak, which is a Russian electronic group. 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
1: It was a large room full of people, all kinds, and they had all arrived at the same building at more or less the same time, and they were all free, and they were all asking themselves the same question: what is behind that curtain?

And that is the Ukrainian trio, the Pani Valkova trio, doing Don't Worry. Before that, and pardon my Arabic, Shufai Kal Fel El Bahar by Kedney Mak. And then we opened up with Laurie Anderson, Born Never Asked, from her first album. However, she is recently touring, too. She's still doing it.

0: And there's Mei Kokaji doing Orami Mushi. And you may, this is from the 70s, but you may recognize it from a Quentin Tarantino movie, Kill Bill. We heard Parov Stalar doing Black Lilies before that. And Sofia Isella doing Hot Gum was in that set. And she's coming up right now, as a matter of fact, and getting some attention. And then we opened up with a 60s group, The Fossils, doing Along for the Ride. All right, we've got another hour of our wandering aimlessly through a strange land and dark. And so do hang out and come back after the break. Hello, I'm James Call, and I'd like to welcome you to join me here on KNSJ for the wide and wonderful world of music. I choose a different genre every week, and we explore all the music ever recorded in the whole wide world. California punk, African pop of the last 50 years, 30s cabaret society, doom metal, bubblegum, Rat Pack Lounge, songs of, by, and for witches, Bollywood. Well, you get the idea. That's James Call's wide and wonderful world of music, every Tuesday night at 8 p.m. right here on KNSJ.
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And that was thereminist extraordinaire Armin Raw doing Jealousy. Portishead before that doing Machine Gun, not off the album Dummy, off of subsequent album, and I took it in different directions. John Cale doing The Philosopher from his album The Academy in Peril, and then Black Safari opened that up, Jean-Pierre de Cerf.

That is Aposh doing Witch. Clair de Lune by Tomita was before that. And a pretty crazy version of You Only Live Twice by Sextero Electronico Moderno. And I did kind of love that. You're listening to KNSJ Descanso. You're wandering through a strange land with me right now.

Guys!

With feet planted firmly in our strange land today, that's Venetian snares doing intense demonic attacks. And every bit as strange before that, funeral party, double platonic suicide. Staying strange. The residents doing the Angry Angkagok, and that's off of their Eskimo album. And Brian Hodgson doing The Pattern Emerges, very ethereal.

And there is Samir by Shadi Crimson. And once again, excuse my Arabic. That's an Arabic electronic group from an album called Acid Arab. We heard, opening up that set, a song called Masterpiece by the Carmets. And this is a 60s Japanese group. And very strange, I thought. Very otherly. All right, that brings us to the end of the show. I do have one more song for you, Nico, with My Funny Valentine, and that's from her album Camera Obscura.

0: All right, do stick around after the break. Sam I Am is coming up next at 10 o'clock. And following that is Left Edge Radio with DJ Rob. And you don't want to miss Rob's show. 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If you hit that, you'll be able to...
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5: 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I'm your host and DJ for the next hour, DJ Peanuts. Coming up on tonight's show, I've got some great music, a mixture of new and old, from Bill Withers, Wilson Pickett, Cooking on Three Burners, Rare Earth, and coming up a little later, I have got a very special exclusive premiere from Mako and Mr. Bristow, so make sure you stay tuned in for that. But right now, we are going to start the funk off tonight with the Brecker Brothers Band and Slick Stuff. 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

0: got my mind made up. 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
1: Say what?
0: Tonight is fine.
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0: I got my mind.

0: 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No, we got it. 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
1: This is Sounds from Beyond here on KNSJ 89.1 FM with me, your host and DJ, DJ Peanuts. And I just played something new from Jaron Bombay. That was the king of the edit with I Got My Bell Made Up. Can you ring it? I love his stuff. He always has a way of bringing a new style to an old sound. Right before that, we had Harry Deal and the Galaxies with Funky Funky, a little 45 that I picked up in L.A. Several years ago. I love that one. Haven't been able to find anything else by them or learn too much about them. And starting off the show, we had the Brecker Brothers Band with Slick Stuff. Still coming up in the show, I've got Rufus Thomas, Clarence Reed, Wilson Pickett, and that exclusive premiere. Don't forget to stay tuned for that. That is Mako and Mr. Bristow coming up a little later in the show. KNSJ has a great mix of music nightly. 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And while you're there, please consider donating to KNSJ. 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Coming up right now, I'm going to go ahead and get back into the music with Cooking on Three Burners, a very favorite song of mine called This Girl. 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
1: Hello there. This is Matt and DJ Like It or Not from Black Cat Wax. 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Descanso.

You are listening to Sounds from Beyond here on KNSJ 89.1 FM with me, your host and DJ, DJ Peanuts. Back before the break, you heard tracks from Cooking on Three Burners with This Girl, followed by Rufus Thomas and The Breakdown. Very recognizable drum break in there. And lastly, you heard Junior Walker with Shotgun. At the very beginning of that song, there is a very brief Cypress Hill sample. Well, I've been talking about it all night, but it is time for a very special, exclusive premiere from Mako and Mr. Bristow. This is off of their upcoming 7-inch that's going to be on Resense Records. More information on pre-orders can be found on the Resense Records Bandcamp. We're going to be starting it off with How Strong Is Your Booty, followed by So Glad. Like I said, both of these songs are off of Stank Soul edits on Resense Records. This is Mako and Mr. Bristow here on Sounds from Beyond, KNSJ 89.1 FM.

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I'm your host and DJ, DJ Peanuts. At the start of the half an hour, we had that special exclusive premiere from Mako and Mr. Bristow. Starting off with How Strong Is Your Booty, followed by So Glad, both off the Stink Soul edits. That you can find more information about on the ReSense Records Bandcamp. You'll definitely be hearing these in the mix again soon. I'm going to be putting them in heavy rotation. Just straight fire. Absolutely love it. After that, we had Bill Withers with Harlem, followed by The Beginning of the End and Funky Nassau. Another very recognizable drum break in that song. And lastly, you heard Clarence Reed, Nobody But You, Babe. You got me for about another 15 minutes or so, but there is no need to go anywhere at the end of my show because KNSJ has plenty more music coming up for you tonight. You can get the full schedule at knsj.org. And while you're there, please consider donating to KNSJ. The info is on the website. That is knsj.org. And the information is under the Donate tab. 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Right now, I'm going to go ahead and get back into the music with some Wilson Pickett. Song is Funk Factory. 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
2: 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This is DJ Scousemouth, bringing you another episode of the Adventure Playground. This week's show is featuring tracks from Certain Ratio, Magazine, Nikki and the Dots, Scars, Swell Maps, Kleenex, Bauhaus, Public Image Limited, and those tracks came off an original pressing of Metal Box. So I've got Pop Tones and later on Socialist on that original pressing, and wow, that pressing sounds great. Then I've got Dub Syndicate, Sea Cat Trance, Stephen Malkmus and the Jicks, Suburban Lawns, and finishing off with Public Image Limited. All right, sit back and enjoy the next hour. See you next time. Ta-da!

Little Red Witch, second to none. 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
0: Award-winning filmmakers Carl Diehl and Tia Lesson were producers of the Michael Moore films Fahrenheit 11-9 and Where to Invade Next.

0: Hello, this is Mike Aguirre. 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

You just got a glimpse into the sounds of Taiwan, a notable compilation released by Pure Person Press, one of my favorite releases from last year. The track I played is Matsu Bye Bye Ceremony, which refers to the traditional worship honoring Matsu, the Chinese goddess of the sea. And earlier we listened to Andre Simone, Book of Love, who is also the touring bassist for Prince. After that, I played Lou Reed, an instrumental track titled Choose and the Chosen One, off his Rock and Roll Heart album.

ze wszystkich doznań i dążeń. Pilno mi jedynie do Twojego dotyku uśnięć delikatnych, jak do lekarstwa.

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You go on natural, I know so. You go on natural, you move on every time. 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

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You go on natural, I know so. 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
2: Same to you, Sand Crab. Have a safe trucking trip. We'll be on the side if you need us. We're done. We're gone. Bye-bye.

the great Patsy Todd. We were lovers. Sweetness and foundation as we get going tonight. Reggae Radio. 89.1 FM, KNSJ, Descanso. More in store like always, man. Thoughts and vibes tonight into Crown Heights, Brooklyn. Through our family, we can recover, man. We love you.

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0: And out to the Soul Sisters, I said, Crown Heights, Brooklyn, so much love, man. I'm in a crazy world, man.

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Reggae Radio back on the wire, here to burn the fire higher, as we say. Only 20 minutes in, not even 20 minutes in, man. I'm burning heat, man. Important story like always, man.

heavy digital styles at the moment. Horace Martin before this, similar style. Man, running through time, losing time so fast tonight, man. Less than

0: Please join us for the Women's Radio Hour every Wednesday at 5 p.m. right here on KNSJ 89.1 FM. 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

You're listening to Experiments in Frequency Modulation on San Diego's freeform radio station, KNSJ. My name's Art. I'll be the host for tonight's experimental protocol, which started off with Deerhoof and Scarcity as Manufactured from the album Actually You Can. Then we heard Funkadelic with Chali, Funk Getting Ready to Roll from One Nation Under a Groove. And we just heard Battles with the track Diamond from the album Mirrored. This is DJ Newmark.

Every week on Experiments in Frequency Modulation, we purport to take you on a sonic journey into territory off the maps of consensus perception. And this week is a special-ish journey. Several years ago, I came upon a track, a composition by the minimalist composer Steve Reich, who's in the Philip Glass minimalist vein, more percussive. And this track, Steve Reich wrote in 1970 and 71 during a trip to Ghana that inspired him, the drumming he heard there. And I would love to play the whole thing. It's parts 1 through 4, but it totals up to an hour and 13 minutes or so. So too long to play on a 59-minute show. So instead, we're going to listen to all 4 of those tracks at once. And I would like to think Steve Reich would be appreciative of this version of his drumming, parts 1 through 4, in that over the hour and the 13 minutes of the whole piece, it gets increasingly complex and more polyrhythmic. So by basically mashing up the 4 parts, we are in effect making a part 5, taking it a step farther. And I hope he would appreciate it. And I hope you do too. So stay tuned for Steve Reich drumming 1, 2, 3, 4 on Experiments in Frequency Modulation, KNSJ 89.1 FM.

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We just completed this week's Sonic Journey on Experiments in Frequency Modulation, which this week was Steve Reich drumming 1, 2, 3, 4. I hope you liked it. A unique radio experience that surely has not been played over the airwaves before anywhere else in the United States or anywhere else. This is American Analog Set in the background with Like Foxes Through Fences from the album Know by Heart.

Thanks for tuning into this week's show and sticking through the sonic journey. We have a few more minutes of music for today's show. 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You can check out the playlist for today's show, Experiments in Frequency Modulation. 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In particular, I would encourage you this past week, look in the archives for Tuesday night, The Wide and Wonderful World of Music, presented by James Call, a two-hour show on KNSJ. A lot of work James puts into it, a great tour of all kinds of music. Every week there's something different. And this past week, May 28th, he did a show of anarchist music of all different varieties. So be sure to check out Wide and Wonderful Music, World of Music, for May 28th and a lot of the other great stuff on KNSJ. 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So a couple more songs, three more songs we're going to have on tonight's show, and we're going to start off with The Velvet Underground and the track Ocean. So stay tuned.

And we're finishing up this week's Experiments in Frequency Modulation with Bill Laswell and Maroon Rebellion from the album Axiom Dub, Mysteries of Creation. We also heard DJ Shadow with Changeling, Transmission 1 from Introducing. And we started off with the Velvet Underground and the song Ocean from their box set, Peel Slowly and See. Thanks for tuning in this week. We'll be back next Saturday night at 10 with another experiment for you to explore. In the meantime, stay tuned to KNSJ and have a great week.

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This is, of course, DJ Super Rob, and you are listening to Welcome to Thrill Street. This is episode 163 of our 1,000-part series, Welcome to Thrill Street, an exploration in sound and other things that sound like sounds. It's May 1st. Hooray.

0: Once again, DJ Super Rob, KNSJ 89.1 FM. This is show 163, subtitled The Momo Show Show. Because this episode we're dedicating to my little pal. Her name was Momo. She was a rat we had that was almost three. She had one red eye and one black eye, which is pretty remarkable. I didn't know they made them like that, but they made her like that. And she was a sweet little rat we got as a foster, you know, from a place where, you know, they didn't have them anymore. So we're like, okay, cool, let's take in this old rat. She was a real sweetheart. She was our lap rat, you know, hung out, watched a lot of cooking shows with us, as well as a lot of anime. So we lost her yesterday, and this show is for Momo. Now, I don't particularly know what type of music my rat was into, but, you know, we're going to say maybe it will kind of goth. But anyway, it just so happened that this week there's a lot of new music from some real fun, kind of dirty stuff. You're going to hear Crippled Black Phoenix, Drug Bug, which is really fun. There's a pretty recent OCs we're going to play. Going to give you something from Twin Temple, New Dicebits, and Castle Rat. Brand new Teen Suicide album. There's a bunch of stuff that we're going to play for you. You'll probably get a little hippin' and hoppin' because, you know, that's what I do. But we got some other stuff too. Went to the Guar show a week or two ago. That was really fantastic. We'll tell you a little bit about that in the second hour of the show. We had a great time. Shout out to all you listeners and to the great crew that was there. First time seeing a show at the House of Blues, and it was a real trip, I gotta say. Had a good time. I did get covered with some blood and gore, which is all part of the adventure. I guess the only lasting effect is my glasses. They're a little gore now, but it was a good time. We'll probably play you some Scooch Booch, because why wouldn't I? I'm crazy like that. And we got some really weird stuff. I'm going to give you some weird stuff. We're going to have a good time, I hope. It's going to be a dark, wonderful time. A celebration of wonder and doom. Welcome to Thrill Street. There you go. Right? Yeah, here we go.
1: This is the happiest day of my life.

Jack Horner, Sal McCoy, eating a Christmas pie. He's stuck in his thumb.

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0: 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My head was down. I was speeding downwards into some great pit. 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I felt as if I was falling forever.
1: Not quickly. But I am definitely going down, down, down. I know that nothing can stop me. I try sometimes to think in myself, well, this is lovely. You should be enjoying this, but I'm so panic-stricken. I know this is the end, and I've finished. I'm just sinking into this great black void. No clouds at all.

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5: Yes, I did. 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
9: All right, there we go. We're back again. This is DJ Super Rob, and you are, of course, listening to Welcome to Thrill Street. This is the Momo Show, obviously, and I'm here to tell you all the things that you probably heard in the last little bit. Alright, that's a good intro, right? There we go, we're cruising right along. Alright, so we started out the show with a band called Crippled Black Phoenix, and that just sounds fun. It sounds like a move Kenny Omega would do in the ring. So that was Crippled Black Phoenix with One Man Wall of Death. So metal. After that, we played you a track from the OC's brand new album, the title track, Cara Maluco. It's not really an album, it's more of a 4-song EP, but it's pretty good. I like 3 of the 4 songs. You'll probably hear another one later on. After that, see, that was like a kind of longer track, and then we went right into Drug Bug, the track was called Hell for the Basement. And then we brought it back around again with another Crippled Black Phoenix song, The Void. And we closed out the set with that with Temple Black Magic. So that's what you heard in that last bit. And you're going to hear a whole bunch more, I hope. Music, that is. I got some stuff lined up. Let me take a peek because I know the future. I am all knowing when it comes to the show that I'm doing. Yeah, we're going to have a new Castle Rat track coming up here in a little bit. A brand new Dice Bits track. That's fun. I love that I saw both of them live. Both really good shows. Also kind of a really good track from a band called Mouth Ulcers out of England. They're like, I guess, kind of like new wave goth, I would say. But I really dig it. The Algorithm, Algae Rhythm, my producer on the show, found the track for me. And you know what? I'll tell you, sometimes when I find music for the show, I use a lot of sources, but this week, I kind of let it rip, you know, and way to go, YouTube. It really found me some winners. I was very pleasantly surprised about learning about some stuff. So we're going to play Surfbot here in a little bit. So let me do the stuff. Legal ID, of course. 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And shout out, of course, to Conrad Prebis, the name I love to say more than any other name. Conrad Prebis, thanks. So, obviously, if you're listening to the broadcast right now, you probably know we still don't have a terrestrial signal yet. KNSJ, we're working on it. 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And if we do, of course, it's going to be thanks to your support. 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That's the station's website. If you want to know more about the progress on our tower, on all the new shows we got coming out, on you know, possible articles we might be writing, all that stuff, and more you can find at the website. Oh, man. How's everybody doing out there? Hopefully, you're all hanging in. It is the first day of May. You know, so that's exciting. Right? Yeah, May, January, February. Yeah, I got that right. May the 1st. Well, may the 1st be with you all. Found some new beds this week, so we're gonna enjoy some of those. Hopefully you like what I'm cooking up. I got a stew going. I've been throwing some stuff in there. So yeah, it'll be a miracle. I think we're gonna get the show done. It'll be exciting. Obviously, this is a Momo Show Show in honor of my good buddy. Not here anymore, but you know, still here in a way. Every time I eat a donut, I will think of it. Anyway, we got some more stuff coming at you. We're going to hit you with some Surfbot, and then we're going to hit you with Die Spits, and that's just going to be solid music till the end of the hour, so I suggest sticking around. I would, you know, stick around. All right, yeah, it's KNSJ 89.1 FM, DJ Super Rob. Welcome to Thrill Street once again.

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0: 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Thank you so much for joining us today. I'm Janine, Code Pink's Palestine campaigner. Today's episode will primarily focus on the 78th commemoration of the Nakba, or the catastrophe of Palestine. 78 years ago, on May 15th, 1948, the settler colonial state of Israel was formed and destroyed dozens of Palestinian villages, forcing over 750,000 to be in exile. Thousands of others were killed and imprisoned, all because they were living in their homes on land that was deemed not their own anymore by foreign invaders. As Israel supporters celebrate their Independence Day, Palestinians mourn the loss of their family members and homes. It is no myth that the Nakba is ongoing. The systemic displacement, imprisonment, murder, and discrimination of Palestinians has never ended, and that is more so the case now than ever. Gaza, although under a ceasefire that was agreed upon over 6 months ago, is still under bombardment and full blockade. The West Bank is seeing an escalation of violence never before seen from the Israeli military and illegal Israeli settlers. Nothing ended in 1948. In fact, it was only the beginning of the immense resilience of Palestinians, which has shown for 78 years and counting. Today, to talk more about this with me, Zoha Khatib is a Chicago-based activist who advocates for Black and Palestinian liberation. She has served as a political education chair for Students for Justice in Palestine, as well as the director of social media for MAMAs, Mothers Activating Movements for Abolition and Solidarity. A feminist of color reproductive justice collective that uplifts the activism of people who conduct mothering and caring forms of labor among Black, Indigenous, and people of color-based communities. Additionally, Soha is a political education content creator that has amassed over 6 million likes on videos regarding Palestinian liberation, prison abolition, feminist theory, and more. Hi, Soha. Thank you so much for joining us today.
1: Hi, Janine. Thank you for having me. I'm very excited to be here and to talk about the Nakba with you.
0: Of course. Thank you for joining us this morning. We've known each other for a while, and I feel like we both have shared lived experience in the fact that we both grew up in the U.S. as Palestinians in diaspora. We both come from, like, you know, immigrant parents just kind of have that same history, but we've always been confronted with the fact that, like, with the fact that the Nakba is on May 15th, and it's not, like, a nice reminder for us as Palestinians, but I feel like you never truly know the meaning or the significance of the day until you cultivate your own relationship with Palestine. So when do you feel like that moment was for you, when you truly, like, felt a emotional connection to what the day means and what it mourns?
1: Yeah, I think I first started to realize what it meant to be Palestinian prior to what I understood the Nakba to mean, and, like, Nakba Day to mean. And I think for me, that was in elementary school, when it was, like, the 2008 Olympics, and I grew up in a very, like, predominantly white neighborhood in the suburbs of Chicago, and we were putting together t-shirts of where we were from to celebrate the Olympics, and on my t-shirt, I said, you know, I'm Black and Palestinian, so for one of the flags, they put the American flag, and for the other, they put the Palestinian flag. And I remember one of the, the PTA moms approaching me and saying, you can't put that flag. And I was really confused. And I was like, why can't I put that flag? And then she was like, because it's not a real country. And I remember being so confused, because I was about 7 years old. And I was like, I just know that that's not true. And I went home to my dad, and I was like, Dad, like, why would she say that? Like, why would a person believe that? And why does she want to put this like blue and white flag on it? Which was the Israeli flag. It was what they were attempting to do. And my dad sat me down and was like, you know, unfortunately, Palestinians, there are a lot of people that don't like us and don't recognize our existence. And that was the first time that I got the Nakba fully explained to me in a way where like I could truly understand it. And I just remember carrying that moment for a really, really long time, obviously to this day, of being a child, like 7 years old, and coming to terms with the fact that the only reason I'm in this school, the only reason I'm in this town, is because of the displacement that my family faced. And to know that it wasn't just my family, but it was like hundreds of thousands of people, and all the people I had grew up with at the mosque, you know, my family, all the other Palestinians I was in community with, really coming to terms with the fact of like, oh, like there's something going on here that's not right. And that was when I first kind of started to grasp it. But obviously, at 7 years old, there's only so much, you know, my family, all the other Palestinians I was in community with, really coming to terms with the fact of like, oh, like there's something going on here that's not right. And that was when I first kind of started to grasp it. But obviously, at 7 years old, there's only so much you can grasp.

0: it more. That was when I was able to like fully grasp what this means and like the scale of it, outside of just like, today is Nakba Day and you have to honor your history is kind of like a one-liner, but understanding truly like the depths of it. And also with that, I am very grateful for the way that my father always made it a point to ensure that like the Palestinian identity doesn't just exist in tandem with Israeli occupation. It exists because we're Palestinian, because we're human, because we have this amazing history. He used to tell this story. I'm honestly not sure if it's true, but apparently it's like our village and our family kept Alexander the Great out of Palestine. Like these kind of
1: It
0: like
1: could
0: folk
1: be
0: tales.
1: true, man. It could be
0: It could have
1: true.
0: been
1: You
0: true.
1: never know.
0: But like these folk tales that you grow up with, like Palestinian history prior to Israeli occupation as well. That and having that as like a key thing to understand what made the Nakba so horrific, is that we were there for like years and years and years before that. So I would say it was probably around when I was like elementary school age when I first truly understood that like there are people that not only want our land, but like want us dead.
1: Yeah. Wow, that's actually really like emotional. I don't know why I started tearing up when you were talking about the shirts, because I was like, that's just kind of like a really like sad thing for a child to go through, is like having to reconcile with your identity at only 7 years old. You know what I mean? I feel like for me, like I just kind of at one point growing up, because I grew up in Tennessee. And I just started to realize that like my country wasn't really being talked about anywhere. And I feel like as you like as you grow up Palestinian, like you know that there's something called Israel, and that like they're like they are essentially like trying to take something away from you and your family. And there's always been this like conflict with Palestine and Israel that you never really grasp until you grow up, and then you realize, wait, this is actually more of like a just this conflict that I've heard about. And I feel like at one point as a child, I just kind of like got used to people not knowing what Palestine was, and I was like, yeah, I'm from Jordan. Sometimes I would even say I was from Israel because no one would know what Palestine was. And that's growing up in the South for you. So.
0: No, that's so. I remember telling kids I was Palestinian, and they'd always go, "You mean Pakistani, right?" As though
1: Yeah.
0: like I didn't know, and it was like it used to be so frustrating for me, because it's like you're trying to be condescending, but like actually you don't know, it's hard.
1: Yeah, and I actually remember thinking as a kid too, like, how do I know so much more about geography than the kids in my class? Because I was like, I feel like I know more about these countries than they do. But it's also like I only know these things because unfortunately I have to, like as a as a
0: Yeah.
1: Palestinian kid. Yeah, no, but that was a really great story. And I think also another point that you mentioned was I feel like the important aspect of education, especially at a young age, like the education that your father gave you about the Nakba and what that meant for your family and all that kind of stuff, like that's really what sticks with kids, especially as they're like developing their their ideologies and their mindsets about things. Like I don't think I ever truly understood what the Nakba was until my 10th grade history teacher like sat us down on the actual Nakba day and was like, you guys are just kind of going about this day as if it's normal, but it's not. And this is why. And she like went through the whole entire history of the Balfour Declaration, the partition plan, like just like your basic history of Palestine and what happened on the Nakba. And then I like realized, I was like, oh wait, like this isn't just a day where like, we talk about Palestine. Like this actually has like a lot of weight to it. And like we're still seeing it today. We're still seeing what happened, 70 years ago today. And so yeah, I feel definitely just like keeping that story alive, keeping it all ingrained, especially in the minds of like, the Palestinians who are growing up, is like really important.
0: That's so true.
1: Yeah. Okay, we can move on to the next like kind of question. So kind of going along this like aspect of like education, especially here in the US, like I

0: feel like I only got that experience from my 10th grade history teacher, because like I did go to, you know, a private school, but I still felt like I was more well versed in this country's history, especially like Black history, before I was ever even well versed in Palestinian history. And I feel like that's just because of, you know, like the content and what you learn at school and then what you go home and like look more into. So I kind of wanted to ask you this, like, what helped you make the connection between the two struggles growing up? Because there's a lot of connections there, but you know, sometimes we're not taught that in schools.
1: For me, I remember doing some type of like we had it was a thing in class where it was like you have to talk to an immigrant. I think I was like in middle, maybe like early middle school, and I remember being like, oh, this would be so easy. My dad's an immigrant, so I'm gonna just go to my dad, because I remember all the other kids in class were like, I don't know who to talk to. Because again, I went to like a very predominantly white institution. And I remember sitting down with my dad, and he was talking to me about when he came to the US, and he used to talk so much about the violence he saw against Black people here and how it reminded him so much of the violence back home. And I remember like that really sticking with me, because of like, especially the kind of the education I was getting at the time. I think this is also around the time of like the Arab Spring, was that like kind of this idea that like Arab countries were so like inherently violent. I think that was something that was really being pushed a lot in schools. And the reality is that like the US is a police state, you know, that this idea that like, oh, this violence only exists in like you know, like other countries that aren't the US, but not here. And you kind of grow up with that type of nationalism in school where like the US is perfect and all this stuff. And you know, like the civil rights movement ended and everything's awesome now because of MLK. And it's like, actually, like that's not at all what happened. And I remember having those conversations, and I remember my parents really having a moment with me, because when we had first moved to this very white neighborhood, I was very confused as to why nobody looked like me. And I remember it made me like the target of like so much bullying and stuff. And there was one day when I came home and I showed my parents the palm of my hand, and I was like, how can I get like the rest of my body to look this color? And I was so sad that like I only had this like white spot on my palm. I wanted the rest of my skin to look like that. But my parents, being the parents that they are, were like, absolutely not. And so we started having lots of conversations. Anytime I got dropped off at school, my dad would say takbir, and I would have to say Allahu Akbar. And then right after that, my mom would say it loud. And then I'd have to say, I'm Black and I'm proud. And it was like this, like,
0: That is so, like, so cute.
1: But it really meant a lot to me. I think it really helped develop me, because they would do it at the top of their lungs to ensure that all the parents and all the other kids heard. And if I said it too quiet, I wasn't allowed to get out of the car and go to school. I had to say it as loud as I
0: Have to say
1: could.
0: it loud and proud, girl.
1: Exactly. And you know, like this, it's I think those were the times where I first started to experience pride within the identity. But I think understanding the struggle, really came from like talking about the history and understanding like, okay, there's this word that kids keep calling me at school, and I know that it's a bad word, but I couldn't understand why they would call me that. And then my mom talking to me about, you know, in response to that, talking to me about our family's history. She was raised by her grandmother, and her grandmother's grandmother was a slave. And so when we would have those like conversations about like the struggle that they went through, why our family even ended up in Chicago, that the and also understanding that like the Great Migration, in a lot of ways, I think putting it as migration is kind of like a softer word, because it makes it sound like Black people were kind of like, yeah, we want to leave, you know, like we want to just like restart, and then like as though they were just like expats or something, when in reality, like they were escaping with their lives. The reason my family had to come to Chicago from the South was because the Klan had targeted my grandmother when she was a child, and she experienced like horrific violence that changed her for the rest of her life at the hands of like the Ku Klux Klan, which is like a very like obviously like violent, horrific group. And I remember when I would hear those stories, kind of being like shaken with like not just like the, because it wasn't just a concept of violence. It was something where I would see it trickle down in like our family's behaviors. And every time I'm reading about settler violence, it's so similar to what they were experiencing in the South. And I think it was kind of just like when I just would hear those two stories coming from both sides of my family, it was so easy to make the connection because the connection just felt so obvious of like there are people that do not want you here. And these people will go to whatever means to get rid of you. And it obviously is like a kind of scary thing, but at the same time, it like with that struggle, you kind of have to pair it with like steadfastness, and pair it with like, you know, like integrity and like justice and fighting back in every way that you can. And you know, obviously also like just growing up like in Chicago, like hearing about the history of like the nation and like black resistance within the city, especially like during the civil rights era, which is when my mom grew up. It was like very easy to make those connections between like that type of fight back for liberation, as well as the Palestinian fight for liberation, from my dad, who grew up during like the Arab nationalist movement. And the civil rights movement was so heavily tied with black nationalism. And so like those things were like so similar, but then there was also kind of this like generational gap between me and my parents because they are like, you know, just like quite a bit older. So kind of talking to them about it was, you know, like it kind of felt like you could kind of feel like the yeah, just like the generational divide, I guess. But yeah, it was kind of easy to make those connections. And I also think that they went out of their way to also, you know, talk about the ties within Black liberation to Palestine, like on like a base level of like Malcolm X going and visiting Gaza back before like the 67 war. And these types of things, and how so many people, especially once Islam started to get tied into the Black liberation movement, were looking at what was happening with Palestine and being like, you know, like that it's just like what we're experiencing, and we can't allow our struggle to exist in a vacuum because it doesn't. Because, you know, even prior to the 60s, we weren't getting the same type of dual trainings that you were getting between the Israeli government and like US police forces. But you were still seeing the same tactics being used without those like formal memorandums of understanding and stuff like that. And how like the connections between the fights are so, or yeah, the fights for liberation are tied so far back. And especially like, again, like in the city of Chicago, even like at our old university, how like the Black student movement and the Palestinian student movement, especially in the 80s during the first Intifada, were like so heavily tied together. And like they fought hand in hand. And so I think, yeah, I think it really is like growing up with those narratives were what helped me kind of make the connection between the two struggles, which makes sense. I think narrative is like so important and is how you get people to understand stuff like this. And I try and carry that into like when I'm like educating people through content and stuff like that, like how can we kind of build this into like a story where it's not just like statistics, like this number of people, but like who were these people? What were their dreams? What were their lives? You know? So yeah, I don't know if I answered your question correctly.
0: No, you definitely did. That was an amazing answer. Thank you. Yeah, no, just you just keep coming in with the powerful stuff. Yeah, I feel like that's it's really heavy to have, you know, like to reconcile those two identities. Also, I feel like growing up as well, because it's like you said, like being a Black person in the US, you have to reconcile the fact that you are faced with like hundreds of years of history that's just like rooted in white supremacy and, you know, basically like not even just people, but not like codified law seeing you as subhuman. And like that's also the same with Palestinians back in Palestine, with Israel, like literally, having codified law and also acting with such impunity towards Palestinians because they view us as like subhuman. So it's heavy and it's not easy, but I think, making the connection between the two is so important, especially now, because at the end of the day, we all know that like struggle is intertwined and liberation is intertwined. So, the freedom for Black people here in the US is a freedom for Palestinians back home in Palestine. So, yeah, amazing, amazing stuff. Thank you, Soha, for those thoughtful answers. For those wanting to keep up with Code Pink social media, you can follow us on Instagram at Code Pink Alert.

0: That was the first half of my conversation with Soha as both Palestinians living in diaspora. If you're just joining us, welcome. I'm Janine, the Palestine campaigner at Code Pink, and you're listening to Code Pink Radio, broadcasting through WBAI in New York City, WPFW in DC, KPFT in Houston, and KPFK 90.7 FM in Los Angeles. Okay, let's get back into our conversation. Now in the present day, we know that the Nakba never really ended. Palestinians are living in a constant cycle of violence and occupation at the hands of Israel and the U.S. Political Zionism runs rampant all over the world, yet people still think it's a legitimate ideology. So where do you think the state of political Zionism is at today, Soha? And I also was going to talk about, I know how you mentioned like the intense solidarity between the Black Liberation Movement and the Palestinian Liberation Movement in the 80s. Do you feel like that? Do you also feel like that's at the same like state that it is today as it was in the past, or do you feel like there's kind of been like a rift?
1: Yeah, I'm gonna answer that last question first because I was at a talk last night about surveillance within the Black communities and the history of like gangs, history of like the Vice Lords, one of the biggest gangs in U.S. history with a membership that reached, I believe 150,000. And this was like a nonviolent gang that really sought to better the community. And obviously the U.S. government was like, we don't like that. And did everything that they could to infiltrate it and tear it apart. And a massive part of COINTELPRO was the concept of Black capitalism and kind of feeding into this idea that like the way for Black people to liberate themselves is through money and is through like climbing the ranks. And I think a perfect example of like, you know, a major figure who encapsulates this concept is Jay-Z. And I believe that in a lot of ways, COINTELPRO succeeded, and in a lot of ways, COINTELPRO failed. I think that you do see very strong continued relationships between the Black community and the Palestinian community and our liberation when you're looking at like organizing and you're looking at like these activists specifically. But I do think that there is like a huge, massive part of the Black community in the U.S. that kind of started to feed into like this like liberalism and it's like actually like money is how we get our way out, not solidarity. And it's one of those things that definitely makes me like very sad, because to me it feels like pretty obviously not true when I think back to like my family's history. And I think that was a huge difference and part of why, when you look at the aspects of the civil rights movement, there are more like Fred Hampton and Malcolm X and those specific parts where it's like they were truly fighting on like an anti-imperial basis, and the U.S. government like had to destroy that because that goes against the idea of like the U.S. project and like the U.S. police state. And I think that today, like even when I think about some of the responses online to like the uncommitted movement, which parts of that I was like, oh, this is 100% the CIA. Like this is like a video made and produced by the CIA. I think it worked on a lot of people. And even, you know, like some of my own family members kind of talking to them. And it's one of those things where it's like, especially when I look like at my family, like it's kind of like, how can I even blame you? Like these people that grew up south side of Chicago, bouncing between like projects and slums and like the struggle that they faced, for them to be like, yeah, activism isn't the solution, my survival is the solution. Like it's not that that's an inherently bad idea, because as humans like we're wired to survive, but I think that kind of you constantly have to like recommit yourself to like the struggle and the fight for liberation, because that's how you not only grant your own survival, but you grant a better life for your children and your children's children and your children's children. So it's something that I feel very strongly about and that I like could yap about for like hours and hours. But I do think that the state of Black and Palestinian solidarity isn't at its best. And also, like, I think that it's not just like with COINTELPRO and like the Black com or yeah, the Black community kind of pushing this or being pushed into this narrative of Black capitalism, and like, you know, expand your wealth and like get out. Because also then you see people like Jay-Z or like other rappers doing that and then like not really giving back to their communities. And then I also think obviously there is like a huge issue of racism within Palestinian American communities, like anti-blackness, which you like, you know, you remember when I was in SJP, that was a huge part that I like talked about. And it was one of those things where like when I would talk about it, I would realize like, oh, a lot of this is kind of rooted in like just a lack of understanding. And like once those conversations would start and that understanding would start coming in, I could see these changes happening. And so I think it's one of those things where it's like everybody kind of has to recommit themselves to like the solidarity and what that truly means. And at the same time, we're just living in like a completely different world with like social media has like really pushed like individualistic narratives. And so it really makes it harder. It's not similar to how it was like in our parents' days where it was like, you know, thousands of people out on the street and like people really doing that on the ground community work. Things just look a lot different now, which means the struggle looks a lot different. So that's my response to that second question. The first question was, where do I think the state of political Zionism is at today?
0: Yeah, but I just wanted to add on to what you had just said about you know, kind of like the state of a Black liberation, Palestinian liberation, and the intertwining of it. I also feel like what you had said is also like the same case for the Palestinian side, is that like a lot of Palestinians also are now just operating, and I feel especially after you know, the genocide began, operating on just like survival mode. And like sometimes it's easier for Palestinians to kind of just like compartmentalize their identity in order to just like, you know, live day by day. And yeah, that does put a rift in like solidarity movements. It put a rift in organizing and, you know, ultimately like the struggle. And so I think the reminder to recommit yourself is something that everyone can use. So yeah, definitely like a good point there. And then yeah, this the second part was where do you feel like the state of political Zionism is at today, around the world in the US?
1: Yeah, I believe that the state of political Zionism is like collapsing. Like I think that's the state that they're at is like collapse. I saw a video the other day from, gosh, I forget but it was what it was called exactly, but it was some like PR media thing that they were doing where they had put just like millions and millions of dollars into PR to spread like Zionist narratives. And this girl was up on the stage and she was like, "We came up with the Hamas's ISIS tagline." I remember that was like circling around a lot. But when I saw that, I was like, that is so interesting to me that they put all of these millions of dollars towards pushing this like very specific narrative, and it didn't even really work. Like when you're looking at like just like your average Joe Schmo, they are constantly like, why is all my money going to Israel? And like even those same kids that I grew up with that would be like, oh, like you're not Palestinian, you're Pakistani. Like that's Palestine isn't a real place. Those same people are the ones that are reposting stuff about like posts about the genocide, posts about how it's ongoing, how the ceasefire means nothing, posts about why do Israelis get free health care and I can't even afford a hospital visit when I'm like nearing death. And it's interesting how no matter how much money or PR they try and commit themselves to, there's no climbing out of this moment. Like the polls just keep like the dissatisfaction with Israel is just growing and growing and growing. Like I'm pretty sure with the Democratic Party it hit like nearly 80%.
0: It did.
1: Yeah, that's That's unprecedented. And I think that they know that. And I think that's part of why this war with Iran is going on the way that it is. And it's so like fast-paced, and this like rapid expansion into Lebanon, I think is because they know that they it's not going to hold up for much longer.
0: They're operating on like limited, they feel
1: Yeah,
0: like they're operating on limited time.
1: exactly. But it's also like, okay, you're operating on limited time, so when that time runs out, the Lebanese people are going to get their land back. We're going to get our land back. So it's kind of like, what are we doing? But yeah, it's really interesting to me, seeing this like massive shift online, like even from the like kind of more like lighthearted people making jokes, which you can like do your own analysis on that, but people being like the big yahoos calling me or whatever, to the people that are actually like truly like radicalized at this point, being like, I cannot believe I'm logging online every day and seeing like videos and posts of like dead children. And it's like those images are things that you can't unsee. And so the concept that a tagline is going to get them out of it, the concept of like being like, well, this land was granted to us 3,000 years ago, that is going to somehow justify any of these crimes that people have now seen with their own eyes, is it's not true. And I yeah, it's very interesting to me to think of what the next step is going to be for them, because to me it kind of really feels like it's just collapse. But yeah, I feel like it's truly at like a doomed stage for the political Zionist movement. But what are your thoughts on that?
0: I feel like it's kind of comical, honestly, to kind of see them kind of try to like what's the word, like they're trying to like scrap up all that they can and try to like really like reverse things back to like a post like a pre-2023 like propaganda world where like ultimately at that point it was pretty normal, like the state of Israel was a pretty normalized existence in our society. The occupation of Palestine, yeah, maybe some people knew about it, but it was kind of brushed under the rug. No one really cared, you know what I mean? But now you have like Benjamin Netanyahu just did a 60 Minutes interview with CBS, and he's like a whole prime minister for a country committing like a million genocides right now, okay? And he's on 60 Minutes like holding up the journalist's phone and being like, people are being like, they're seeing the wrong things on this phone. And it's just like, it's embarrassing. Like at this point, it's become embarrassing, the fact that like they're not grappling with the fact that they have like they're failing and in their goals of political Zionism, which ultimately the ultimate goal for them is like to have this greater Israel, with like a robust US and like the Israel as its proxy in the Middle East. But they're also like they're just kind of like demeaning themselves in the process, like these Zionists like Benjamin Netanyahu. So yeah, I feel like it is totally collapsing. And like a lot of people are now aware of like what Israel is and the war crimes it's been committing for 78 years and counting. Like unfortunately there is still so much death and destruction, but it's coming with a price, and that price is the collapse. I also was gonna say as like a side note also about like the whenever you talked about the big Yahoo thing, I'm also noticing like a lot more stand-up comedians are including Palestine and Israel and like in their comedy, and I've never seen that before either. And I feel like that's also a sign. That is also a sign of the political Zionism system collapsing.
1: It is, no, like culturally, it is like it's a poison to be associated culturally with Israel at this point. Like, you're seeing it with people running for office, you're seeing it with celebrities, with musicians, like all around. They're never going to, like, when I was in school, The only time we learned about Israel and Palestine was in like world geography, like my freshman year of high school, and where they sat us down to watch this like really like honestly stupid like propaganda film. And it was like slightly two state, but that's kind of generous because it was also kind of pro-settlement, so that's like obviously like dichotomous. But I remember in it, they were like the main thing was just kind of like Israelis talking about how scared they are to be Israeli because they fear Palestinians. And I remember we had to have like a Socratic seminar when schools still did those and discuss it. And I remember all the kids around me looking at it and being like, this is so crazy. Like, it must be so scary to be Israeli. Like, it's like terrifying to be Israeli.
0: It must be scary to like, almost face death every day at the hands of the IOF. That's what's
1: Exactly. No,
0: almost scary.
1: exactly. And obviously, I went into that Socratic seminar with only
0: Right.
1: outside sources. It's like we're not even discussing this film, and we're discussing Al Jazeera. But it was really interesting because I feel like in today's day and age, like you can't get away with a documentary like that, especially in a room full of 15-year-olds. Like there's nobody more chronically online than those kids. And so they're obviously gonna go in there and be like, all of this is fake, like all this propaganda. And that's the thing, is like now that you've reached this level of like stand-up comics, like anybody, they ask them where they're from and they say Israel, there's immediately a joke following it of like, you guys are kind of this like world parasite country that's kind of like destroying all like everything. And it's the cause for like so many issues, like with the US internally and domestically, but also like internationally. It's really like they're never going to get back to that. Like they're never going to be able to get back to that. They way overplayed their hand. And like now it's just like with the cards that they've been dealt, like it's they're kind of screwed. But yeah, it's really interesting how like culturally, with the people that we would like least expect. I talk to my sister about it all the time when we're like scrolling through Facebook and we see just like the most random person that we grew up with being like, man, I hate Israel. And it's like, wow, like I would not have expected that at all, but like love to see it, and like they're obviously stating like for good reasons. Like they're like, I'm tired of seeing like Israeli war crimes every 5 seconds. And yeah, I don't know. It culturally it is like a very interesting moment we're in that like I could never have fathomed. I remember like thinking that right as like the genocide was starting and seeing how like viral posts were going, see how many people were showing up to protests, like numbers that we were going from 15 people on the quad to suddenly like 300. And being like, this is like, I remember just having a moment where I kind of took a step back and I was like, this is actually so much bigger than I ever could have comprehended.
0: Yeah, it really is. I also feel like during that time too, like at UIC, it was like, I don't know, I always felt like on fight or flight because I was like, people are just going to constantly like berate me as a Palestinian right now. Like, I feel like I'm just like this laughing spectacle for everyone. But I actually, now I'm looking back at it, and like a lot of professors gave me my space. Like, my coworkers gave me my space, and they were like always asking me how I was doing. And I feel like that also reflected into our organizing at that time, was like people were actually just like automatically defensive of an apartheid occupational like genocidal state. They actually were like listening to the people that were affected in that moment. And that's obviously not like a monolith. There were a lot of like, deranged people, but like I feel like still like humanity is ultimately prevailing in some sort of way when it comes to Palestine. So that's a good thing.
1: No, that's true. I mean, I think it goes back to what I was saying before of like, I think a lot of these people just genuinely didn't have the understanding. And then once you like gave them just like the slightest concept of like in 1948, they killed hundreds of thousands of people, displaced hundreds of thousands of people, and have been continuing as an apartheid regime since then. And you give them that just like baseline story from early 1900s to now. It's really hard to look at that and be like, well, it can be justified. And I think a lot of those people that didn't have the understanding, once they got the understanding, it was so black and white of like, oh, like somebody has to stop the Israel, like somebody has to stop Israel. And I think it really just took that push. And it's sad that it took a genocide to be what actually gave people that understanding. But at the same time, it's like one of those things where it's like, again, like this moment is just so unprecedented that we're in right now. And it's something that's like going to be talked about and studied for like years and years to come.
0: No, 100%. This is great. I feel like we can talk about this for literally ages. But we do have to wrap up the conversation, and I feel like just kind of a taking a look back at like, when the Palestinian struggle ultimately began, even though it was definitely like there were tensions rising in pre-1948 Palestine with British Empire as well, but 1948 was kind of the year that everything ultimately, escalated to the point that it is now. And we're now here 78 years later. We're like generations past, but we still have grandparents who experienced the Nakba. It's not that far removed from us. And we're still living in this, day-to-day reality of Palestinian occupation and genocide. And, although like it does get a little gray, it does get a little bleak sometimes, seeing your people be like slaughtered every single day. It's those little hopes and those little wins, like the fact that political Zionism is failing in this world, that kind of keeps you going. So to kind of close this conversation off, to like maybe inspire people listening and even just inspire ourselves, like how do you keep the struggle alive? Within yourself, like just in your day-to-day life.
1: For me, I feel like it's one of those things where it's like it's multifaceted. There's kind of the overarching thing of like I just never stop talking about Palestine. Like it truly is like I'm always talking about it.
0: And I know this.
1: You know this.
0: I can
1: I
0: concur this.
1: even yesterday I ran the corner store to go pick something up and I was wearing my Free Palestine hoodie. And one of the employees was like, "Free Palestine," and then immediately I'm like, and then we're sitting yapping for like 10 minutes, and I'm like, "Wait, I actually have to leave." But like, it's those small things. A, there's that, but then also, and there's another thing that I've talked to you about before, but how like our politics has to show up in like our interpersonal relationships. Like you can't, in one breath, be like down with imperialism, down with capitalism and individualism. And then, when you have a friend that's in need, you're like not wanting to give them that labor, not looking at the labor that's required for like relationships and like cultivating like community. And I think that's a really important part of keeping the struggle alive. And that's something I've really been like thinking about a lot for the past like year or so. Just throughout all of like the general like grief and everything is like understanding like the importance of relationships and the importance of like our politics showing up in our relationships and understanding that like it does require like love requires labor in a lot of ways. And that's obviously not to say that like a person shouldn't have boundaries or things like that but more so being like, if my struggle will only succeed with the work of community and with the work of connection, then how am I as an individual cultivating community and cultivating connection outside of just educating people about the struggle, but also in terms of just like on a human to human level? I think that that's like so important. And that's a huge part of like keeping the struggle alive because obviously, like, if people in your community and your friends are like drowning in like work and crises and stuff like that, then obviously it's going to be hard for them to show up in like with that within the actual work. And it's like so important for us to like care about one another and not just using that as like a line, like not just the one liner of like community, but like what how do we turn that into a verb,
0: Right, not an adjective or
1: Noun, I think is what you're saying.
0: now, right. I was gonna say too, like, even if you're not in, like, that engaging in those very, like, principled relationships and, you know, putting, like, engaging also just, like, principled love, I guess, like, with, like, you know, like, with your community members, with your friends, your family, like, that is fighting back against the system, because at the end of the day, like, you know, imperialists, like, nation states like the US and Israel, they don't want to see community. They don't want to see, you know, like, a collective society. They want to see, like, people just, like, holed up in their houses, working forever, you know, isolated, and not having these, like, not cultivating these relationships that can ultimately open your mind and, like, you know, like, make you feel like there is actual hope in this world, and, like, we will be liberated. There is, like, revolutionary optimism because of who I'm around too. So, yeah, like, that's a perfect answer.
1: And revolutionary imagination as well, radical imagination. We
0: There you
1: don't have
0: go.
1: to, don't accept the standards of today. Don't accept the status quo of today. What we deserve better, and there's nothing outside of our reach. Humans invented airplanes. Like, that's, like, a great, no, but, like, truly thinking about, like, human invention and,
0: We
1: like,
0: can do
1: what we can do,
0: anything.
1: we can do anything. So don't ever limit yourself.
0: I feel like we're becoming Obama's, we're
1: Whoa.
0: becoming Obama. Obama's slogan, we can do it.
1: Oh, no, that was not a slogan. It was, yes,
0: What
1: we
0: was
1: can.
0: it?
1: Yes,
0: Oh, never mind.
1: Oh, but yes, we can, but in an anti-imperial type of way, not in
0: No,
1: an Obama
0: I'm going
1: way.
0: to omit Obama from this conversation. Like, he does not deserve any praise.
1: That's true.
0: Revolutionary optimism, revolutionary imagination, that's how we're going to win.
1: Exactly.
0: And that's how we will ultimately end the ongoing NECBA within our lifetimes.
1: Within our
0: Thank you
1: time.
0: so much, Soha, for joining us today. Do you have any, like, last things to add or anything to plug?
1: Honestly, just keep the good fight going. Lead with love, lead with community. And thank you for having me. I love chit-chatting with Code Pink. I'm so grateful to
0: Of
1: be here.
0: course. No, thank you so much for being here. Thank you, everyone. Thank you for listening to our Code Pink radio show. And thank you for listening to Code Pink Radio presented by WBAI in NYC, WPFW in Washington, D.C., KPFT in Houston, and KPFK 90.7 FM Los Angeles.

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I'm Sonali Kohatkar, host and executive producer. This week, we'll spend the first half of the show featuring a fascinating panel discussion on labor and Palestine with famed Amazon Labor Union co-founder and former president Chris Smalls and Palestinian-American organizer Nidal Rafidi, president of Teamsters Local 1932. The panel, which I moderated, was part of a powerful event organized by KPFK Pacifica Radio in Los Angeles. Then we'll turn to Rachel Mead Smith. She's the author of a weekly newsletter called Words of Mouth, and will join me to discuss her new book, Search Work, A Collective Inquiry into the Job Hunt. If you're unemployed, underemployed, or have ever struggled to find a job, you want to stay tuned for that conversation. That's coming up in just a moment.

0: 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On Saturday, May 9th, hundreds of people gathered at the First Congregational Church in Los Angeles for an evening in solidarity with Palestine. Part of that event included a panel that I moderated on labor and Palestine, featuring panelists Chris Smalls and Nidal Rafidi. I'm so pleased to bring you that panel today. Chris Smalls is one of the most prominent new labor organizers in the nation. He rose to fame for his role in co-founding the Amazon Labor Union. He's traveled internationally and all over the U.S., not only fighting for labor rights, but for justice for Palestinians in the face of Israel's genocide. Just days before he spoke at the KPFK panel in L.A., Chris was arrested by police outside the Met Gala in New York, where he protested Amazon founder Jeff Bezos. Chris's new book is called When the Revolution Comes, A Fight for the Future of the Working Class, to be published June 2nd. Alongside Chris was Nidal Rafidi, a Palestinian-American labor leader, vice president of Teamsters Local 1932, and director of respiratory care at Arrowhead Regional Medical Center in San Bernardino County. Local 1932 represents more than 14,000 public sector workers across the Inland Empire. And on October 2024, it became one of the first U.S. Teamsters locals to publicly call for an immediate ceasefire and a halt to U.S. military aid fueling the assault on Gaza. Special thanks to KPFK for organizing and recording this panel. And we're here to talk about labor and Palestine. Labor and Palestine, which outside of spaces like this, people might wonder, what's the connection between organized labor and the movement for Palestinian freedom, the right of Palestinians to live with dignity? What is the connection? But of course, there's a long-standing historical connection. Palestinian labor unionists have for a very long time been calling on organized labor all around the world, you know, have led the boycott, divestment, sanctions movement, and have continued to call on labor to use their labor power to stop Israel's excesses, to stop Israeli crimes. And since 2023, October 7th, the call has only been amplified. So I want to spend the majority, of this panel having my panelists speak. They're the experts on this. And I'll throw out the question to the two of you. I do solutions journalism. And so I'm always looking at where are people doing things that work and how can those be replicated? And so we've seen in Europe, we've seen European unions bring their nations to a standstill. We've seen that in countries like Italy and Spain. Last year in particular, there were mass union movements that brought everybody out into the streets, brought their countries to a standstill, and spoke out. And of course, we need that more here than in Europe, given the connection between the US and Israel. So what is it about European unions that you think has worked for them? Why hasn't it worked here? And what can be done to get American unions and organized labor to rise up in solidarity for Palestine?
1: Man, that's a great question. Thank you all for being here. It's an honor and pleasure to always come back to LA, which is like my second home. So thank you all, appreciate it. And that's a loaded question, but you know what? I have the perfect answer, because if you've been following the work I've been doing for the last 9 months since I've been released from prison in occupied Palestine, the first thing I did was come to LA, and we did a protest downtown, if y'all remember that. And it was about disarming genocide. This campaign that I created is continuing to help support the dock workers in Italy who've shown exactly what we do when we withhold our labor. So what you're alluding to is the fact that, you know, European unions are not tied to a two-party duopoly like we are in America. They're actually communist unions and socialist unions. And that is one reason why they're able to be more militant, because they still uphold those values. Unfortunately here, our unions vote blue no matter who, or even worse. So because they're tied to either party, both parties, they're constrained to the type of politics that, you know, our politicians are alluding to when it comes to Palestine. So That's one way to look at it, but another. So because they're tied to either party, both parties, they're constrained to the type of politics that, you know, our politicians are alluding to when it comes to Palestine. So that's one way to look at it, but another thing is that our union density here in the

0: Our unions are not organizing enough, unfortunately. They're just not doing enough to reach everyday Americans, and that's on them. They have to do more direct action, maybe crash a Met Gala or two to spread awareness. I don't know, but you know, once again, I try to lead by example as a labor leader. Getting on a flotilla was one thing, crashing the Met was another. But also what I've been doing is supporting the European unions. Building that international solidarity is something that we have to do. So I'll just end off here real quick. The Italy workers, myself included, maybe about a month ago, we shut down 21 ports in the Mediterranean Sea. We stopped all weapons going to Israel for one day. No weapons made to Israel. The problem is the government of Italy fined that union $75,000. And the workers who go on strike, they don't get paid, as we know. So what I've been doing is raising money for that union. So if you have the capacity, donate to the campaign. It's on shuf.org/disarmgenocide. We plan to go on general strike again in the near future. So let's do what we can, because we all have a role to play.
1: Thank you for having me, and it's an honor to be with you all. I'm going to jump piggyback on a little bit Chris is saying. The European-style movement is because labor has been able to have influence on those governments and being able to use the labor, because employees take it upon themselves to shut down those areas in those units. And so there's a historical background that's a difference than here in the United States. Here we live in capitalism. Capitalism is specific to big oligarchies, big type of businesses that care about profit. And so their job in the United States is to destroy unions. So the struggle in America is not only is that the unions themselves are trying to support the cause of Palestine from a humanitarian perspective, but they are actually having to fight against the capitalist entity that's here that's pushing against it. But not hope is gone, and the last 3-4 years proves to all of us we are here today, right now, in this event, because of what labor has done in America to support the Palestinians against the genocide. That's why I'm here, right? Why am I, a Palestinian American, the vice president for Teamsters Local 1932, representing 14,000 people? Why am I able to get a ceasefire and stop military aid statement out of that local? And it's because it comes down to humanitarianism. What we saw in Gaza and still see today is in-your-face genocide and shame on any union for not stepping up to defend that situation. You think about Martin Luther King and all of the civil rights movements, labor was hand in hand in order to lift up the civil rights movement and support it for freedom of speech. I'm allowed to speak to you today because of that freedom of speech. But we've got to use that voice now to support Palestine, to support the end of genocide in Gaza. So how do we do that, Sonali, which is a great question? Grassroots, people to people, working with the student movement, working with the boycott and divestment. We need to shut it down, and we are, and we're going to continue that way.
2: Thank you, Nidal. Thank you, Chris. So just picking up on what you were saying, Chris, the union density is so low in the United States, and it's falling still, in spite of the fact that there is greater popularity. Unions are more popular than ever.

0: Americans are have very good opinions of unions. More Americans want to join unions than can join unions. So that's one issue. The duopoly, as you were saying, is the other issue, that this vote blue no matter who. We have unions backing the Democratic Party, which has been in bed with Israel for so long. And then we also have this, the fact, I want to bring in a third point, which is that there are different kinds of unions in the United States, right? You have the organized labor that have historically backed Democrats, but we have new upstart unions. And those are of a different characteristic than some of the established unions. So one question to you is there this disconnect between rank and file and union leadership, and the disconnect between independent newer unions and established older unions on the question of Palestine and Israel? And if so, how is that disconnect being overcome? Are you seeing that gap closing?
1: That's a great question again. Yes and no. So yeah, rank and file members have been speaking out against Palestine even before 2.5 years ago. This has always been an issue, a working class issue. The problem is, there's great locals like my brother here who have stood on the right side, but on the international level, when it comes to unions, history tells that they haven't done absolutely nothing. They passed zero resolutions for the past 2 years. The only resolution that was passed on an international level was from the UAW, but that's a ceasefire. And we can say resolution this, resolution that, but that's just a piece of paper. The best thing that unions can do is withhold their labor. That's what people in Italy are doing. 3 million people went on that general strike. It's not because they had 3 million people within those unions. It's because the unions put out a call to action and the people followed. They didn't worry about mutual aid or how we're going to survive tomorrow. People came together for one common cause. Here in the U.S., unfortunately, on the international level, the AFL-CIO that represents 12.5 million workers has passed zero resolutions. Their leadership has been complicit. And even worse, some of their leadership is Zionist. Some of these union presidents are actual Zionists. I'll give you one even more. The president of the RWDSU, Stuart Applebaum, is also the president of the Jewish Labor Committee within the AFL-CIO. So this actual lobbying within the labor movement. And it's been that way, guess how long? Since 1958. They don't have a Palestinian labor committee, they don't have an African-American labor committee, but they have a Jewish labor committee, and the president of the RWDSU is the president of the Jewish labor committee. So we're actually fighting against our unions to hold them accountable as well as pushing them to listen to their rank-and-file members. So we have a lot of work to do, and that comes from the people here. It's up to us to hold unions accountable as well. And there's only two maritime unions that are really the ones that are shipping weapons to Israel. We know exactly who they are. They're the Longshoremen Association on the East Coast and the IOWU on the West Coast. With the exception of Local 10 in the Bay Area, who's always stood on the right side since the South African apartheid, their international is still complicit. So we got to call all of these things out. And if y'all once again been following my work, you know that I stormed the building of the AFL-CIO a few months ago, and I delivered a petition signed by 5,000 people. All I can say is this, direct action gets the good. You know, we could pass resolutions and ceasefire deals, but we all know that there is no real ceasefire. The only thing that's going to happen that can change and stop or put an end to this genocide is if our unions withhold their labor.
2: He brings up, you brought up a great question. I'm going to tell you exactly the problem that I went through, right? So I represent, like we said, 14,000 public employees. When I first tried to push through the resolution, I was told, let's not keep it on the local level, let's move it up to the Joint Council. Went up to the Joint Council, waited a couple of more months and nothing. Then they went up and told us, let's go to the national. Nothing was there. And guess what? As a Palestinian who never gives up, We brought it back to the local. I joined with the Hispanic Caucus and the TNBC and the African American caucuses, and I pushed through that statement, and we were able to succeed. So we still have disconnects between the national level that Chris was bringing up and all of that situation, but you have a lot of the new locals and a lot of the locals that are that Gen Z group, right, that are starting to say, not in our name. And there is change, and you can see change. One of the big slogans that we have at our local right now was worker power, you know, worker power. And that is what it's going to take in today's failing economy, right, in the United States. The only way we're going to make change is to hold our labor. Can you imagine if we held our labor for a greater cause in preventing the genocide from continuing? How simple and easy is that to sell to anybody? How many of you right now, raise your hands, are suffering from the economic situation that we're in when it comes to gas prices? Exactly. Everybody raises their hands. It's upon you now to support your local unions and support the rest of the unions and take action. What happens when we say we go for 1 week without buying gas in America? Do you know what you can do? Change. So it's not only that we fall back onto the unions to do the work. You fall on yourselves as humans to do the work. And that is what I encourage you to do, and that's what I want you to do when you leave here today.
0: Thank you. I want to pivot a little bit to talk about young folks. We have seen some of the greatest activism around Palestine on university campuses with young people organizing encampments for Gaza. We've also seen some of the greatest movement around independent union creation and organizing, again, led by young people. And this country has a growing demographic diversity in spite of the efforts, the best efforts of white supremacists. The country is becoming less white, and young people are, you know, at the forefront of it. We have more young people of color than we did in previous generations. And I'm wondering if through that confluence of issues that you have young people who are, you know, struggling against white supremacy and are also incredibly militant, who aren't bound by the same rules around what you can and can't say about Zionism in Palestine, what you can and can't do about unions and joining a union, and white supremacy. Do you see some hope in young folks leading the charge on labor and Palestine and doing that because there is this these connections between them?
1: Yeah, 1,000%. I mean, because of young people, I'm on Canary Mission right now. Because I was with the students encampment on Columbia University day one. And I wear that with a badge of honor. You know, as a labor leader, once again, the connection that we have to grassroots organizing should be hand in hand. There is a disconnect here in this country. I wish international unions understood that that was such a pivotal moment in history. It gave labor unions an opportunity to connect with the students that were starting encampments across our nation and be the shield for the working class, because that's also a pledge that trade unionists take, that we have to be the shield for the working class. So when I travel around to different encampments, even outside of the country, it's a night and day difference, because the trade unions are literally supporting the students outside of the country in their encampments. But when we come back here, it's still that disconnect that we see, and we can't allow that. We must, once again, hold our labor unions accountable to be there in moments like that where students and younger people are organizing, because that's a way of bringing them into the labor movement, which is once now, you know, a number that's declining. So I love grassroots organizations. I love grassroots organizing. I love to, once again, lead by example, by using my platform, using my voice, even putting my body on the line if I have to. These are the things that I see is necessary in these times to reach other spaces. And the reason why even my union itself has been so appealing to the younger generations because we look different from the non-traditional style typical unions. And that's fine. We must understand that, you know, younger people want to get organized, and it's not going to look like your traditional style, but it works. And that's something that I've learned along my journey, is that grassroots organizing, direct action gets the goods every time.
0: Middle.
2: I like to use analogies all the time. And if you take a rose and you plant it, unless you nurture it, unless you water it, unless you get the sun, it doesn't develop, it doesn't grow. And the youth that we have nowadays in America are not influenced by the pesticides of this system and the capitalist system. They're growing now in a culture and an environment in America where when you see genocide in front of you, it formulates and cultivates you to become active. And when they become active, they search, where is it that they can become active? And guess what? They start a job, and then they look for labor. They look for that union protection. And then when they start to join the union, they say, what else can we do? And they start to support the growth on the side of the campuses like you saw through all of the universities. So I think what we're having today in the United States is a transformation of the youth to understand that their importance, their activity creates a good system. My children saw what was going on and said, enough is enough. In their high school, they created a club so that they can activate the youth in their high school. My nieces, all of their cousins are active, whether it's in San Jose, whether it's in LA, they have become active. And so I'm very, very optimistic and very, very excited about the movement in America right now, because I don't want to reach it to the level of Europe. I want it to reach the level where we are the shining examples of how we shut down businesses, corporations, military installations as leaders of the world, right? If we want to be leaders of the world, set the example. And the example is hold your labor, shut the system down. So.
0: Thank you, Nidal. We have time for one last question for this wonderful panel. What is the status or the state of Palestinian labor right now? We don't hear enough about it. And I know, Chris, you're in touch, and Nidal, of course, I imagine you are as well. What is the state of Palestinian labor at a time of genocide, when whole histories are being wiped out, industries are being wiped out? Is there... You know, is that militancy strong or struggling?
1: It's stronger than ever. The Palestinian resistance movement is why we all are here today. That's, once again, that's the Samud. That's what Samud is about. And Palestinian labor movement has already put out a statement to our labor movement here in the U.S. As I said many times in the past, Palestinians are not asking for sympathy. They're asking for our solidarity. So people need to know that our history is not taught to us in our classrooms. The history of Nakba is not going to be taught in your everyday curriculum. Because if you did know, I had the pleasure of listening to one of my mentors who got me involved, Dr. Mustafa Baragouti. And when he broke down the history of going back to the first Nakba, there were trade unions involved in the resistance. And for those who don't know, the trade union movement has always been a part of the Palestinian history and resistance since the first Nakba. So it is our duty now, and NACPA 78 is approaching, that we continue to be the resistance and stand in solidarity with the Palestinian people. Lastly, here in the U.S., our labor movement has a slogan that comes from our beloved ILWU, and it says, an injury to one is an injury to what? Y'all know the slogan. It didn't say an injury to one is an injury to all except for Palestinians. So that means they need to hold up to their standards and their moral. And if they're not doing that, it's up to us to hold them accountable. Period. So the Palestinian resistance movement is stronger than ever. They're the moral compass of the world. The liberation of Palestinian people will liberate the world. So we must do what we can to withhold our labor and be a part of this revolution, because it is a revolution, but the revolution starts with yourself.
2: That's a great question, and let me respond back with two words. One word is, you were here today, and our activity is called Samud. We all know what Samud means in Arabic. It's to be tied down to the roots. The second is my name, Nadal. What does Nadal mean in Arabic? It means to struggle, to liberate. The Palestinian labor, like Chris alluded to, has always been available and always, always supported the Palestinian worker. No multiple genocides, no demolishing of our buildings, our hospitals, our educational systems will take away the heart and the humanity of protecting equal rights for labor for our own Palestinian workers. We need to take that torch that they're begging us to take and do the action that is needed for not only labor here in America, but in Palestine. If the world wants to be free, it can only happen if you have a free Palestine. That's it.
3: And that's a panel discussion I moderated, which took place this past Saturday, May 9th, in Los Angeles, on labor and Palestine, featuring Chris Smalls and Nidal Rafidi. Special thanks to KPFK for organizing the event and recording it. 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

0: 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While the federal government's latest jobs report concludes that 4.3% of the workforce is unemployed, the official stats hide the fact that millions of Americans are struggling with employment. According to a report earlier this year from the Ludwig Institute for Shared Economic Prosperity, more than a quarter of the nation's workforce is, quote, functionally unemployed. In other words, they are either unemployed, trying to find employment, or are earning poverty wages. Job seeking has become a full-time job for many. And in an age where predatory capitalism continues to make billionaires richer, while the rest of us struggle on the margins, the work of seeking work becomes a dystopian in-between place. That existence, all too commonplace now, is captured in a fascinating new book called Search Work, a collective inquiry into the job hunt. Rachel Mead now joins me. She's a writer, editor, and civic design worker focused on information access and the world of work. Since 2016, she's authored Words of Mouth, a free newsletter sharing opportunities for good work and creative expansion, reaching tens of thousands of readers across the globe. And she is the force behind this new book, Search Work. Welcome to the program.
1: Thank you for having me.
0: I first found out about you watching a podcast that you did with OrBooks, your publisher, and it was kind of terrifying how much I could relate to the conversations you were happening. I had been full-time employed until last year when the media outlet I worked for went out of business, just couldn't make ends meet, and I joined the ranks of the self-employed, the hustlers, the freelancers, cobbling together a living wage barely and constantly on the edge of security, you know, worrying that one of my gigs will fall through. And I realized that I am not alone, that there are so many others like me. And let me begin by asking you about your own situation. It sounds like from reading your background, you too were in this place where you couldn't really find a satisfying job, and you sort of created your own work by writing this newsletter that luckily has become very, very well received. Give us a little background of how you came to this.
1: Sure. So I started sending my newsletter when I actually was fully employed, but really hating my job because I was looking for work so much. So I was finding all of these roles and I wanted to send them out to all of my other, the people in my life who are also looking for work. And then that just kind of continued even as I found jobs and lost jobs and looked for new jobs. I was always doing this newsletter kind of in the background. And around 2019, I decided to leave a job that I was very unhappy in and move into a freelance career, although I didn't call it a career at the time because career sounded too permanent for what I was doing, which was really just taking a leap of faith and getting out of a situation I didn't want to be in anymore. But I had this newsletter that I could sort of rely on to some extent, definitely not fully. I live in New York City where I don't have to talk about how expensive it is to live here. So I've been working freelance since late 2019, and I've been doing the newsletter at the same time. And I do think of the newsletter as a part-time job that allows me to not have a full-time job and allows me a little bit of a buffer and a kind of safety net when navigating the freelance world that I'm in. And I work in civic design, civic tech primarily, which is an area that is incredibly impacted by the political winds and the economic winds. So right now it's quite unstable, even, you know, compared to what freelance typically is, it's quite unstable and unknown and uncertain. So I do have this newsletter that allows me to feel a little bit of stability. And then I also have this book, which we all know books don't make money. So it's not about that, but it is something that allows me to feel proud and like I've put something into the world, which as the book talks about, and I think everybody who's looking for work can understand, that is one of the kind of core dilemmas of looking for work is just wanting to feel like you're contributing, wanting to feel like you're doing, wanting to feel like you're able to work on something that's meaningful and not having the ability to because no one's asking you to or no one's paying you to. So the book was my way of building that work in for myself.
0: And before we get into the contributors, who have, who are the majority of this book, I want to just talk about the framework within which we are existing today when it comes to employment. Just it seems in the past year, the shocking expansion of AI has made the work of searching for work even more dystopian, because not only are there jobs now asking people to apply for jobs so they can train AI models on doing the work that they want to do, but there are sometimes fake jobs that are being offered, and people are using AI to put their resumes together because others are doing the same, and then it turns out that employers are using AI to weed out resumes. I mean, you captured it better than I did in your book, but let's talk about that a little bit. What have we come to with AI and job searching?
1: It's dizzying, and you hit on some of the main points. The book talks about this to varying degrees. Just the role that AI is playing now was really, there was no comparison. Like, it was not even really on the table in terms of the things you have to deal with when looking for work, even a year and a half ago. But as you said, people are facing hiring processes that are being run by AI, or be that hiring organizations are using AI to evaluate candidates, which can lead to reductive assessments, biased assessments that are well documented. But also, applicants are facing the question of, do they use AI to apply for jobs because everyone else is? And when you use AI, you can apply to 10 times as many jobs because you can just kind of throw in your application, throw in the job description, throw in your resume or your LinkedIn, and AI can kind of spit out a cover letter application that'll do the trick. And so there are so many more applications going out, which means there's so much more competition than there ever was. And yet the applications are of a lesser quality. So people who are using AI tools are not more likely to get to hear back. They're actually less likely because on the hiring end, the response is to just weed out using automated tools because they can't, they literally cannot find the manpower to go through all of these hundreds of AI generated applications. And it's not that people are being lazy in doing this. They're feeling a real tension of, okay, everyone else is doing this. I need to up my numbers. The logic has always been send out as many applications as possible. That's how you're going to get the job, which I do not believe in at all, because as we've seen, that just leads to a kind of gridlock in the system where, hiring orgs are just receiving way too many. They can't deal with them, and then it just leads nowhere, leads nowhere good. And then it shows up in all different kinds of ways too. We've heard about people being interviewed by bots. People are using AI to just create entire personas that they're applying with, so that people are ending up being hired for jobs that they can't do because they used an AI to apply. So there's all kinds of really weird stuff going on that's just creating another level of confusion and uncertainty around this whole process.
0: And it takes so much work to do this by hand. So if you don't use AI, you can spend hours actually applying for a single job. Because if you actually want to, apply properly, you want to retailor your resume to emphasize the things that they're asking for. You want to write a cover letter that it sounds like it's meant just for that job. As you know, I think I spent about 2.5 hours yesterday applying for a fellowship that probably I will, or very likely I will not even get a single interview for. Let's talk about the impact that has on people's psychological mindset, because so much of that is captured in the essays that you have in your book, Search Work. That people, we live in the society that has told us that if you work hard, it's a meritocracy, is the myth that we've been told, right? And that You are your job is your worth, and that if you fail to get a job, it's because you haven't tried hard enough. All of that discounts the fact that the economy is just shedding jobs. And so how do people balance that? This feeling that they've personally failed versus the realization that actually society has probably failed them.
1: People are not dealing well with it, it seems, in my experience. You're absolutely right that the myth of the meritocracy, the myth that if you work hard, you'll find a job, has not evolved to match the current reality, which is that so many qualified, hardworking people are out of work because the jobs do not exist. So we still feel that shame. We still feel the stigma of being unemployed despite having every reason to be employed if only the job market were different. So job seekers are not only dealing with the labor of applying for work, as you described, it took you 2 hours to fill out a fellowship application. I've heard of people spending, a week on an application, at which point, by the way, the job may have already received 500 applications and they're not even accepting anymore. So, there's also the question of the money that this costs you. So let's say you're working a part-time job that pays by the hour. If you have to take 6 hours to apply for a job, that's 6 hours you're probably not going to be getting paid for the job that you would otherwise be working. So there's the financial cost. The emotional cost is incredibly layered. The book describes the way when we're applying for work, we have to sort of embody the person that we think that we might become through this job. We have to question, do we want to become this person? Is this exciting? Why is it exciting? What does it mean about our current life that we don't have this job? How would this job change our social circle, what we can afford, how we think about ourselves, how we introduce ourselves, our commute? All of these things we have to think through. We have to start to kind of believe them as we're applying for a role. We might send that job application out and never hear anything back. And that person that we conjured in our minds in order to apply, what happens to them? They just sort of sit in our psyche. And if you're applying for dozens of jobs, that what is the kind of impact of having all of those people, those potential people, those potential lives sort of sitting in a backlog in our brain? So there's the shame aspect, there's the financial cost, and then there's that sort of psychological, emotional, subjectivity cost that we don't really talk about, and that I really tried to get at with the book.
0: So let's talk about how you put the book together. You put a call for personal essays, and I believe there's even some poetry in here and even some short form writing, some short, so 40 word type mini essays. What does the book actually consist of?
1: Yes, so I put out a call. It's mostly essays, but I also invited visual artworks and, other kind of lyrical ways of expressing personal experience. There's also documentation, so there's a number of email exchanges. I really love those because they kind of get at the just like the tediousness of and the mundanity of this process that we all go through. There's some other sort of documentation that shows just the real lived experience of this work, this search work. So the book is, yes, mostly essays speaking about searching for work, coming from different vantage points in different fields, but also from different backgrounds. So as an immigrant, as a disabled person, post-incarceration, as a person who's been mothering for 16 years. And there's also kind of explorations of different elements of the process. So, the different tools we use, the cover letter, LinkedIn, our social capital. And I sort of left it open, but as the submissions came in, some themes emerged. And it ends up that there's four chapters in the book. The first one explores that question of, identity. What does job seeking do to our identity? What does it teach us about identity and desire? The next one is about those tools. So, what are the actual things we have to use and know in order to search for work? The next one is about kind of the frictions that emerge in the job seeking process, particularly for people who, might come from backgrounds that don't, that are, they maybe they're disabled, maybe they are immigrant, maybe they are coming from, ancestral backgrounds that predispose them to vulnerability and marginalization. And then the final section is about what job seeking can, how it connects us to our past, to each other, and to the future. And that one's, I guess, a little bit more hopeful. But there's a vast variety of modes of expression in this book. And I wanted that because this experience is, I use the word kaleidoscopic in my introduction, and I think that captures it. It's so vast and it's so diverse, and it really kind of affects like all elements of our lives, I found, when we're in an active search. So I felt that having a diversity of formats is the best way to capture the diversity of experience
0: Right.
1: that it contains.
0: So it's so widespread, and yet we talk about it so little to one another, right? It's something that is between the jobless person and their therapist or their immediate family members, or maybe some folks might get a support group going of friends who are all in the same boat together trying to find jobs. But we don't talk about the debilitating psychological aspect of searching for jobs. And also, one of the things that I wanted, that I was picking up from the essays in here was that there's this desperate sense, I think, that some folks have of not wanting to have to identify with their job, right? There's the sort of memes that you might see where people in Europe, when asked, "What do?" get very confused because they think the answer is something to the effect of, "I go have dinner with my friends and I love reading books." And when an American asks that question, "What do?" it means, "What do you do for a living?" Because we are trained to identify with our employment and our employer, and we think of it as our calling, no matter how trivial the work might be. And is that something that people struggle with as well, that you captured in your book?
1: Yes, absolutely. And the search for work, and maybe this does depend on where you are. I'll say the majority of people featured in the book are from the States, but not all of them. The search for work, I think, can be so challenging and painful because it does feel like a referendum on our identity. Because if we're seeking the job that we think will define us, or that we want to define us, and we can't find it, no one will give it to us. Does it mean that, we can't be that thing, that we can't be the writer, or that we can't be the engineer? I mean, functionally, maybe it does, in some cases, not necessarily for the writer, because you can go write, even if no one's paying you. But the work of seeking work is, in so many ways, the attempt to materialize the identity that we desire. So it makes the process so much harder than and so much more painful than it would just be to, be going out and trying to find something that'll pay our rent, without attaching any of that personal significance to it. So that underlies so much of the pain and strife that goes into job seeking, definitely.
0: Right. And then there are folks who are, so well educated. This is the other myth of the American job market, is that, oh, if you go to college and get a degree, you're going to be so much more likely to get a job. But of course, people graduate with a lot of debt from having gone to college and then still can't find a job. And so, in the absence of being able to find a job in the field that they got their degree in, many will turn to gig work or waiting tables. In that in-between space where they feel like they are just waiting for the right job, waiting to be given the interview for the dream job, how do they balance their identification with the current work, which might be gig work, might be driving an Uber, might be delivering DoorDash? And also imagine that has an impact on their self-esteem, that I have an MFA or I have an MBA and I'm here delivering tacos to my neighborhood. So how do people struggle with that?
1: Yes, I saw this come up a lot in the kind of short micro stories that you mentioned, these 40 word entries that people sent in, which appear in four text collages throughout the book. And I think those just it's just an opportunity to read many, many more versions and iterations of this experience. And that we see in those a lot of people dealing with that, where they're in this in-between space. They're saying, I thought I was going to be this one thing, but now I'm working part-time at a bookstore and I don't know what that means. And to be honest, I don't know how well people are dealing with it. There's a lot of they're processing it. I think this book was helpful in for people to help process this. Because as you said, there aren't a lot of venues to discuss this. There's so much shame around it. There's so much shame in even being in the position to seek work, which is wild because we will all be seeking work for the most part, until we retire or, cease to live if that comes first. So the fact
0: Unless
1: that
0: we are
1: there's,
0: independently wealthy and the children
1: well,
0: of
1: yes,
0: millionaires,
1: I don't
0: right?
1: even, I'm not caring about those people. But it doesn't matter. It's still like we don't want to talk about the fact that we're looking. And so if we have to take a job, at a marijuana dispensary in the meantime, because that's the only job available in our town, and we just graduated with our MFA, that's not something we're going to want to talk about, and there is so much shame that comes in when you're, having to say yes to this job. And then there's a piece in the book that also talks about what happens when you can't even get those jobs, like you're just being kept out. And in that particular piece, the author actually speaks about opting out, and it's a kind of lyrical, abstract piece. So we're left to guess what that even means. What does it mean to opt out of looking for work? Does that, and people are also talking about finding ways to make their own work that is outside of the kind of institution of work. People aren't paying them to do it. They're figuring out ways to do it on their own. So we have a piece by a photographer in the UK who could not get work due to an immigration status and a disability. And, he concludes his piece by saying, "I realize that there are other ways to work. I get to make work for myself." And, that's open to people in varying ways depending on what you do. But I have seen people coping in that way where they are making their own work and they're kind of redefining what work even means because the opportunities to do the work they want to do for someone else, to be paid to do it by someone else as an employer, just are not emerging.
0: I could talk to you for a lot longer, but I only have time for one more question. You referred earlier to the mundane email exchanges that people have with potential employers, and I'd love to get a description of that. We're living at a time where personal first contact is less and less possible. People, we text one another. We, if we're lucky, may actually hear the other person's voice in a phone call, but more often it's emailing. And those exchanges where there are the tantalizing potential offers of just an interview, forget about an actual job, often end up fizzling out. And often people get ghosted. And that too, just, I mean, just reading these left me feeling sort of psychologically a little numb and traumatized, because I could also relate to so much of it. So can you tell us about those email exchanges that you've included in the book and why those were important to include?
1: Yes. So this is a series by David Walensky. There's one exchange in every chapter. And David is a cultural historian. He's a journalist. He's a writer. He's kind of hard to define. And he's been doing this work for so long. And these exchanges are him at different points in the last 10 years or so, maybe a little bit more, kind of having these moments of excitement, of introduction, of, okay, let's see where this goes. And then you sort of see, as you said, they kind of fizzle out. The opportunity is, it's there, it's tantalizing, it's so close. He has a phone call, he has an interview, and then you just sort of see it die out. And the series is called Just Checking In because we see him coming back, just checking in, just checking in. And there's this tonality difference between his emails, which are very chipper and, eager, and then the person who has all the power to give the job being kind of removed, aloof, distant, and then ultimately, in many cases, just as you said, ghosting him. I will say the final exchange in the series, not to give any spoilers, has a little bit more hope in it. So you see some humanity emerge from the interlocutor where they are present. They want the same thing for him that he wants. And I won't give away what happens, but this is just a fact of life when it comes to freelance work in particular, but really any job, because there's a power differential here, or there's someone or some system or some institution that has the power to give you money, stability, purpose, whatever it is that you're looking for in that role. And then there's you who you want it, and you really only the limits of your power are, they're low in many cases. And so we see, David in this case just using everything that he has at his disposal to get this person's attention, to impress them, and through the process of kind of collating these with him, he was, there's a lot of self-reflection of him being like, God, I sound ridiculous. I can't believe I said that. This is like so desperate. This is so pathetic. And so that process of being able to see yourself from the outside a little bit, after a long period of time through these email exchanges, and it's true. Like, we take on these personas because we have to perform. We are performing through this process. And I think the emails are a great way to really document and assess that performance, and kind of the language that we use that shows up again and again, and the exclamation points. And it's a powerful series, and it is a little bit, I hope it's not traumatizing for people, but it can be a little bit, yeah, gritty for sure.
0: Right. Rachel, I want to thank you so much for joining us today. Your book has been published by OR Books. That's OR Books, and it's called Search Work. And we'll certainly link to the website where people can acquire it. 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
1: wordsofmouth.org. Yeah,
0: And
1: and
0: I'll
1: there's
0: link
1: a
0: to
1: link to the
0: that.
1: book there and a link to subscribe to, and goes out every Monday.
0: Good luck to you, and thanks so much for joining us.
1: Thank you so much.
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that it confirmed Ebola infections in the DRC's northeastern province of Ituri, where 65 rapid spread of Ebola virus in the Democratic Republic of Congo and Uganda. Sunday's announcement came a day after the African Union's public health agency said it confirmed

0: Do You Believe in Rapture by Thurston Moore, performing years ago at Smith College. This is Democracy Now!, democracynow.org. I'm Amy Goodman. The Justice Department's considering settling President Trump's $10 billion lawsuit against the IRS. In January, the president and his sons filed suit seeking restitution from the federal government, alleging reputational and financial harm and public embarrassment as a result of the leaking of their tax returns by a government contractor in 2019. Now, a possible settlement is on the table where the president would drop his lawsuit in exchange for an agreement by the IRS to drop audits of the Trump family and their businesses, as well as the creation of a $1.7 billion fund to compensate people Trump claims were wrongly targeted by the Biden administration. The fund would reportedly be called the President Donald J. Trump Truth and Justice Commission, would be led by a Trump-appointed commission, Trump allies who could potentially file claims and be compensated, include the participants in the January 6th attack on the Capitol. The top Democrat on the House Judiciary Committee, Congressmember Jamie Raskin of Maryland, who is also a constitutional law scholar, calls the proposal an illegal political slush fund. Last week, Congressmembers Raskin and Senator Adam Schiff introduced the Protecting Our Democracy Act to curb the president's profiteering and corruption. For more, we go to Jamie Raskin, congressmember from Maryland. Can you respond to, first, what is being proposed here, this $1.7 billion fund? Who would profit? And then talk about your bill.
1: Sure. Well, the $1.7 billion political slush fund in the Department of Justice may take the cake in terms of being the most thoroughly corrupt movement of the Trump administration after the billions of dollars that they've been getting through the crypto schemes and the foreign governments. But so let's go back to the beginning. The $10 billion lawsuit against the IRS is completely bogus. It's empty. It's vacuous. There's nothing to it. There was a private contractor who leaked reports of Donald Trump's tax returns that Trump had promised to make public, like every other president had done. He said, I'm going to release my tax returns. Then he said he wouldn't. The IRS didn't do anything, but this private contractor released some of the details, and he's in prison. He went to jail for it. There's no private right of action under the statute, and it's happened to lots of people. So the idea that it's $10 billion, that he's going to order the Secretary of the Treasury to order the IRS chief to give to him is ridiculous. There's just nothing there. So there's nothing to trade, but then they traded that mythical $10 billion they claim to be owed for dropping real criminal investigations into all of the corruption or some of the corruption that the Trump family's engaged in, and then also for the creation of this $1.7 billion slush fund. Well, there are 1,600 people that he's pardoned, and they want a $1.7 billion slush fund, which comes to $1 million ahead in terms of the Proud Boys, the Oath Keepers, the insurrectionists, with $100 million left over of taxpayer money to spread around in different ways. Congress never voted to appropriate that money. We control the power to spend. We never created that, and we never would. There's no way you could ever get that out of Congress. So they're using the judgment fund of the United States, which is for valid court verdicts against the United States or valid court settlements, to simply confer money on their private political militia, their street fighting militia, which went to battle for them on January 6, 2021. And what do you know, right before this election, they want to shower these people with $1 million ahead. I mean, it's just it's an outrage. It's a scandal. It's also unconstitutional because the 14th Amendment says in Section 4 that no money shall go to pay for insurrection or rebellion. Now, that, of course, was in the wake of the Civil War, but it's written in general terms. Basically, they're paying his insurrectionary army.
0: And you were there, Congressman Jamie Raskin, on January 6th, right, along with your daughter and your now son-in-law, taking shelter from the insurrectionists.
1: Oh, yeah. I mean, I remember it well. And this is all part of the whitewash and the attempt to sanitize what had happened. I mean, there were Republicans like Ted Cruz who were calling it terrorism. They lived through it. They saw exactly what happened. And they were basically saying, hey, guys, we went a little bit too far with this. This is dangerous. People died. Officers lost their lives. And now, you know, they're all with Donald Trump and saying it was a day of hugs and kisses and love. It sounds like Woodstock on Capitol Hill to hear them describe it.
0: So describe the bills that you have introduced.
1: Well, understand that opposing and dismantling the corruption of the Trump administration is going to be the work of a lifetime for a lot of people in politics. So this is a beginning. And we start with the emoluments clauses, which have been completely, you know, thrown into the gutter here. But what we're trying to do is codify the emoluments clauses to saying the president must report any money he's getting from foreign governments, like take the $400 million jet from Qatar. That's got to be reported within 72 hours, and then Congress must get together and vote whether or not to allow him to accept it or to turn it over to the U.S. government or to return it, because the Constitution says that nobody in federal government, much less the president, can receive a present, an emolument, which means a payment, an officer title of any kind, whatever, the Constitution says, from a king, a prince, or a foreign state without the consent of Congress. And he has never come once to Congress for the hundreds of millions and billions of dollars that he's been pocketing from foreign states. Our America First president, who is the biggest globalist who's ever served in the White House.
0: New financial disclosure forms released by the U.S. Office of Government Ethics show President Trump made between $220 million and $750 million in trades in the first months of this year, including purchases and sales of securities in companies like Microsoft, Meta, NVIDIA, Apple, and Goldman Sachs. Trump bought, according to NotUs, between $500,000 and $1 million worth of NVIDIA stock a week before the Commerce Department officially approved the sale of some NVIDIA chips to China, the Trump Organization claiming the investments are managed exclusively by third-party financial institutions, and neither Trump, his family, nor the Trump Organization plays any role in the investment decisions. Can you talk about this and stock trading by Trump himself?
1: Yeah, look, what we know now is that corruption is the whole purpose of the Trump administration. It's not like some eccentric peripheral thing. It's a vast money-making operation. And the cover story is what you were talking about before with Bishop Barber. I mean, you know, they've tried to conscript all of these religious figures to come in to give cover to the fact that they are looting the federal government. The $1.7 billion slush fund that they want to install at the Department of Justice, $1.776 billion, showing you exactly how arbitrary and random it is. They're just naming it after 1776. It's not related to anything that's actually owed to anybody. But that political slush fund is just one of many political slush funds. They're turning the entire budget of the United States that was authorized and appropriated by Congress into a collection of slush funds. So the Board of Peace, for example, take that one. We still don't know whether it's public or private, profit or not for profit, registered in the United States, registered in another country. We don't know, but they gave $1.5 billion from the State Department, money that was set aside for disaster relief, to this Board of Peace. And they got $1 billion from Qatar, $1 billion from the United Arab Emirates, $1 billion from Saudi Arabia. It's the same thing with the Venezuelan oil. After that hit on Venezuela, then they created a political slush fund operated, I believe it's out of Qatar as well. Donald Trump is controlling that. So the whole idea is to seize as much of the federal budget as possible to put directly under his control. The whole thing is corruption, and nobody should be surprised that he's engaged in thousands of day trades. We've got to ban individual stock trades by members of Congress, by the president, by the vice president, the whole thing, because they have turned the government of the United States into a money-making operation. You may as well put a Wall Street ticker tape up around the Senate and the House of Representatives and the White House, because that's what they've turned into. It's all about insider information, exploiting insider information to make as much money as possible. Put your money either in a blind trust or in a mutual fund and leave it there, not single stock day trading by people who have all kinds of political inside information.
0: Very quickly, because I know you have to go. Eric Trump being on that trip to China, if you could respond. He's now saying he's going to sue Jen Psaki and MS Now over a report on a China trip based on a Financial Times report that said that he, while in the on the state visit in China, Eric Trump is linked to a company and the U.S. president's family exploring a deal with a Chinese chip maker that American lawmakers have warned is connected to the ruling party in China, Las Vegas-based fintech Alt-5 Sigma, which has financial links to the Trump family's World Liberty financial crypto business. Last month, signed a memorandum of understanding with a Chinese firm to build data centers in the U.S. Any knowledge about this?
1: I don't know anything about this one, other than to say that the response of President Trump and the Trump family and all of their enterprises to reports of their staggering, phenomenal corruption is to attack the media and sue the media. And they lose all of these cases. It's a form of distraction and a form of harassment. But they've brought suits against, you know, New York Times, Atlantic Magazine, ABC, CBS, you name it. And when they've got some kind of political control over them through the Federal Communications Commission, they're able to shake them down for millions of dollars. But for the media that can actually stand up to them, they win all these cases, and Trump and his family lose all these cases. But it makes it seem as if, you know, it's just some kind of contested dispute between two sides, when it's perfectly clear that they have corrupted the entire government. They've turned the presidency into an instrument of private profit making every day. It's like watching The Sopranos. You turn on just to see, well, what is the scam going to be today?
0: Maryland Congressmember Jamie Raskin, we have to leave it there. Top Democrat on the House Judiciary Committee has introduced a package of anti-corruption bills aimed at putting new checks on the White House. That does it for our show. I'll be speaking at the IFC in New York City as it plays the new film about Democracy Now!, Steal the Story, Please, on Tuesday and Wednesday. Tuesday with V, formerly known as Eve Ensler. She'll be moderating the Q&A after the 6 o'clock film, along with the director, Tia Lesson. And on Wednesday, Nermeen Sheikh, Democracy Now! Co-host, will be moderating the post-film discussion at the IFC at West 4th and 6th Avenue. I'll be there again with the film's director, Steal This Story, Please. Go to democracynow.org for details. I'm Amy Goodman. Thanks for
2: serving San Diego from high atop Monument Peak in the Laguna Mountains. 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
4: Hello, everybody. If you are tuned to 89.1 FM in the afternoon on Friday, you are listening to me, the host, Susan Taylor, of my poetry, prose, and spoken word show called The Electric Picnic. And everybody's welcome at the picnic. I've set out some chairs and some drinks and snacks, so please come over and have some of those. And today we have a guest who's multi-talented. He's a musician, a photographer, a novelist, a writer, a memoirist. He probably does a lot of things that he didn't even include in his bibliographic information to the station. His name is Brandon Branowitz. He's been on the show once before. Brandon, thanks for coming back.
5: Yeah, thanks for having me.
4: Yeah. So what's been inspiring you lately?
5: I had a lot of tragedies last year, so I've been writing a lot about those things and just coming to terms with those things. Mm-hmm. Yeah, so those have been my inspirations.
4: When you write about tragedies, does it take you a while to process the event before you can start writing?
5: Some of them, yes, but some of them, they're so strong that I have what I need then to really capture what I want.
4: Mm-hmm. Yeah. My parents died in 2001 and 2005, and I've just recently been feeling like I want to write about them. Well, I'm 75 myself, so I think, you know, it's time to get down those feelings, and then maybe my grandchildren or my children will read about the great parents that I had. But I couldn't write about it right away. Same thing when we lost a dog a few years ago. You know, you just kind of sit on it. But I think poetry is like that. You get an idea and it kind of scrambles around in your head for a while. And then like the poem I'm going to read later, just the pieces come together and it unlocks a lot. Would you like to read us one of those poems? If you feel comfortable about a tragedy, or if you prefer to read something on a lighter note.
5: Sure. I have two right now. Well, last year I went through a breakup in February, a little bit after Valentine's Day, and then I was depressed about that. And then my dad passed away and in June. And then I had this neighbor who was harassing me and things like that. And I had to get a restraining order, and she overdosed like 3 weeks after my dad died. And then my roommate's mom got sick and I had to move to a different place. So just trying to come to terms with all of those things. I tried to put it in a poem, but there is so much going on that I have one poem that captures it all.
4: That's a lot. That's a lot.
5: Yeah.
4: Okay.
5: I could read that one. Right. I do have that short story. I know you guys liked it. I could read that too. But this capture is 2025. And all right, I'm ready when you are.
4: Yes.
5: This one's called 2025, and it says, "This year all the food fell off the fork, red habanero salsa spilled on carpets, backpacks caught on each doorknob, every shopping cart pulled hard left, drove on three cracked tires, no Wi-Fi, a lunatic moon hung in starless skies. Broken up with the North Hollywood, stepped off the mic and into the night, Palisades burn like wicker candles. Los Angeles lost in smoke and smog. Booked the fastest flight to Pittsburgh. A jammed suitcase, clothes on hangers. Cried in Ubers and airport bathrooms. Buried my father in Appalachian mud. My neighbors moved out in body bags. Night vampires overdosed on ketamine. And then another one stepped on a shotgun. Then John threw everything he owned out of his second store apartment window. Sidewalks littered in broken light bulbs and his faded purple Vikings jerseys. Dreams were deferred. Breath on hold. You press 8 and only A, I answered, saying, if you get lost, please call me. But if you get too lost, then don't call me."
4: Oh, boy, that was a year.
5: Yeah.
4: A very interesting phrase there, lunatic moon, because we know how the moon is la luna, and then that sense of going crazy considered a real malady by people who looked at the moon too much. Oh, so much detail in there, the spilled salsa, the things being thrown out the windows, gosh. And then, you know, you kind of go from the very personal to expanding it to the Los Angeles fires, too.
5: Yeah, because I was going through a breakup when all that happened. And I was in L.A. when that was going on. So it was just a strange time to be doing comedy when a couple blocks down the street, everything's on fire.
4: It's been really a weird 2 years almost of the government that we're living with, and all the tragedy that comes with the death, the lies, the just the agitation. I think everybody feels a little bit nervous and angry. And I think when people feel afraid, it becomes angry, and then that anger can turn into violence. So I've seen that too with a lot of the mass shootings and such that have been going on. Everything just seems accelerated. Like a firebird on tiptoe.
5: Yes, it's been a frantic couple years for sure. And it's like you wake up and you read the news and every day there's something else that's crazy happening.
4: Yeah. How do you find happiness with all this going on? Mm-hmm. Where do you
5: find? I think creating art can be therapeutic, and just I think that's the biggest thing that helps, and just trying to, you know, stay balanced and stay grounded and weighted and all these things going on. Meditate a lot and write a lot and journal a lot and just try to capture those emotions and feelings and just stay with it.
4: And comedy, my gosh, is that a big part of your life, performing as a comedian?
5: Yeah, it is. I'm usually on stage, usually most weeks, like 4 to 5 times a week. So.
4: Mm. And you write your own material? So tell me something funny. That you
5: Let me think something that will be right for this show.
4: Do I have to buy a ticket?
5: I've been working on a new joke. It's about Yankee Candles. It says that I use burn Yankee Candles in my house to keep the racists away.
4: That is good. That's really good. I know they do stand up and open over at Lestat's in Normal Heights once in a while, but sometimes it takes really a certain skill and a certain sensibility to be a good comedian, I think, because otherwise it just becomes sort of raunchy, is what I've experienced in watching comedians.
5: Yeah, there's a lot of different comedians, and some are really raunchy and some are more clean and PG and things like that. So there's a wide range. It's probably challenging for people to write cleaner content.
4: Just become sort of raunchy is what I've experienced in watching comedians.
5: Yeah, there's a lot of different comedians, and some are really raunchy and some are more clean and PG and things like that. So there's a wide range. It's probably challenging for people to write cleaner content. I think a lot of people want to be shocking.

0: You have to make time.
1: Yeah. Because you look like kind of an outdoorsy guy. Do you spend a lot of time walking a dog or hiking or something?
0: No, I've been inside a lot. I do like the outdoors, but lately I've been holed up writing a lot. Yeah, bunkered down.
1: Yeah, staying inside would be good for me. I've gotten a few little skin cancers going on, and even with the big hat and the sunscreen. I had a good time when I was young growing up in LA by Zuma Beach and a swimming pool. But to any of my listeners that are going out with that in a big hat, I caution you because you're not going to like the big red mark you get on your face. But maybe I might write about that sometime because, when you've got a skin cancer right at the tip of your nose, there's no way that people don't see it. Unless I put a body paper back on my head, a big band-aid.
0: You could go back to wearing a mask, for
1: That's
0: COVID.
1: true. That's true. I just about cover that. It would. But you get to be a certain age and it doesn't quite bother you as much as when you were 16 going to the prom and you had a pimple on your nose. That was like the worst thing ever. You could find
0: Yeah.
1: a lot of jokes about that, about high
0: Oh.
1: school.
0: Yeah, it's an awkward time for everybody.
1: Yeah. Well, let's hear some more of your work. Whatever you like to write, read.
0: I share this short story. It's a nonfiction piece. I got this one published. A lot of people really resonated with this one. It's really short too, but it's a story. I could read that.
1: Yes.
0: Okay. It goes, this is called I Didn't Want My Last Conversation with My Dad to Be About Trump. And it starts by saying, there's no proper reaction when your mother tells you over the phone your father is dead, and how words hang in your throat as she explains through sobs. He died in a tractor accident when the vehicle flipped and the rear tire ran over his head. He took his last breath in your mother's arms. So you booked the fastest flight from San Diego to Pittsburgh. Your suitcase packed with clothes still on hangers that you ripped out of the closet. With no time for a shower or to brush your teeth, you hop in an Uber and race to the airport. Once in the terminal, you rush to the nearest bar and order the strongest drink they can offer. You ask for two of them. Moments later, in the middle of the airport, you cry into a Long Island iced tea, and it's the first chance you've had to process everything. I knew my father had a short amount of time left in this world. He averaged 40 to 70 pounds overweight most of his life. In his late 70s, he had a plethora of health issues from diabetes to a time bomb heart. I'd expected this call for decades, but I could have never predicted he'd die so tragically. My dad served 21 years in the military, and moving 3 to 5 years to different states and countries instilled strong familial bonds. Family was the only constant. Perhaps military families grant each other more tolerance and grace than others. When I would visit my parents for Christmas, the roasting began, my father's favorite activity, making fun of me and criticizing everything in my life. My father was hard on me, but I'm a seasoned stand-up comedian with relatively thick skin. My comic friends often torment each other over weight, appearance, and life choices. It's how we greet each other, and it's a form of endearment. My father, not a comedian, had brilliant timing, a talent for humor, and I was his favorite punchline. Most of the banter pivoted back and forth, sometimes malicious, but I could endure this, most of it. The most challenging part was getting chastised for my political affiliation. Coming from the military, my parents are deeply conservative, and I'm a far-left liberal. One of my most belittling moments in the Trump era happened when I sat at the end of a kitchen table and my family berated me for how Hillary Clinton handled Benghazi, as if I were solely responsible for the entire debacle. Traveling to Pittsburgh in the dead of winter proved burdensome enough, especially coming from the warm San Diego coastline, but getting ridiculed for my political affiliation became unbearable. So my parents and I made a pact. No talking about politics when we were together. We didn't shake hands or make blood promises. No, we made a verbal agreement and stuck to it. Sure, sometimes we'd slip into political discourse, but those conversations always ended with, "But we're not talking about politics." Over the past decade, politics have roiled our relationships with friends, family, and

0: neighbors. We shame each other over ideologies, and we allow the news to govern every moment of our lives. We often fail to see our basic commonalities and that we all have the same lungs, heart, and souls. It's human condition to feel anger, fear, and confusion. We all share these emotions. And the only people profiting from this besides politicians are social media tycoons like Zuckerberg and Musk, who gain fortunes from our disharmony. My family is ride or die. No politician has ever met me halfway. No senator has ever cared about me. No congressman has ever braved a blizzard to pick me up from the airport. No president has ever loved me. No one I've ever voted for has ever spent hours in the kitchen preparing a savory Christmas dinner for my relatives. Politics matter, yes, but so do people. The last day I spent with my dad occurred on a freezing afternoon in January 2025. My parents and I drove down treacherous roads to visit the Frank Lloyd Wright's Falling Water. With blinding snowfall and temperatures in the 20s, we had the landscape to ourselves. My mother and I headed down a pathway. My father, on two bad knees, struggled to keep up. Glancing behind me, I slowed down and grabbed his hand. My dad had no appreciation for art or architecture, and he hated cold weather, but he wanted to spend time with me before I headed back to California. In the last photo I took of my father, he's standing beside my mother in a white forest. Falling water emerges through trees in the background. My father's ruddy face wrapped in my mother's scarf brings out his Polish roots. It's not my best picture. The contrast is off. It's not properly centered, but the imperfections represent us. My final day with my dad involved no conversations about Trump. The afternoon centered on the present moment and the space between us filled with the sound of our footsteps crunching in the snow. Lighthearted laughter and pure love.
1: Oh, I'm glad that had a happy ending.
0: Yeah.
1: Wow. Yeah, I can see, I can just hear the details you put in there about the polarization of your family, your parents, your dad in particular. And I had the same experience. Haven't really written about that, but it's hard to be in the same house and, you know, have to skirt the subject of justice and peace and fairness, everything, because so many topics fall under racism and violence and misunderstandings. Sometimes I wonder, and I saw this once, I used to work with foster children, and sometimes kids with just the worst possible living conditions, no matter where, what kind of loving family they might have been fostered by, there was this pull to go back to mother and father, you know, even if it was, if they were homeless, you know. What is that human need for us to cling to our parents, even when we disagree with them, even when sometimes they're hard to love? Sometimes it's just a mystery to me. All that comes to mind is the statement, love conquers all, you know, but there is that pull. There is that need to be accepted and to care for our loved ones, even when they may have been really cruel to us. It's a rhetorical question, but if you have any comments about it.
0: Yeah, I mean, our parents are this powerful magnetic force in most of our lives. You know, we spend a lot of time with them. We spend, you know, the majority of our lives with these people. You know, maybe not the majority. I'm so terrible at math, but we spend a good portion of our lives with these people. And they shape who we are and our beliefs. And and like I said in the story, I think it might even be stronger for military families because you're moving constantly and, you know, you make friends and then you lose friends and you make friends and you lose friends. So family is even sticks with you even more, I think, when you're in that environment.
1: Mm-hmm. That's a very well-crafted story.
0: Thank you.
1: Thank you for that. I don't know if you have siblings or your mom. Have you ever zeroed in on them as the focus of a poem? Or a story?
0: I've written a poem about my mother. I have two sisters. I haven't written things about them. But we're all close. We're all very close.
1: Yeah, we'd be lost without our families, really, even if they frustrate us sometimes.
0: Yeah, and with everything that happened last year, I think it really pulled our family together more. So,
1: Yeah, that shared experience. I'm really,
0: right.
1: that's what good writing is, when people are engaged in what a person is writing or reading or performing. We all want to see that that's a little bit connected with something in ourselves too. Read us some more of your poetry, please, Brendan. This is KNSJ 89.1 FM, Social Justice Radio. This is all volunteer run radio, and you're listening to The Electric Picnic, a show about poetry, prose, and spoken word. I'm Susan Taylor, your host, and my guest today is Brendan Pranowitz, comedian, photographer, musician, poet, short story writer. Is there a novel that you have that I'm forgetting about?
0: I've been working on a novel. It's getting closer and closer to being finished.
1: Ah, that takes real discipline.
0: This year, because I'm just coming back, and I just have some short stories I'm working on, and then once I get those down, then I want to get back to the working on the novel. But I wanted to baby step back into it.
1: What's your writing protocol? Do you write every day, and where and how?
0: I do write every day for the most part. I mean, sometimes I'll get in a rut, but for the most part, I do write every day. And I'm a kitchen table writer. I mean, I could write anywhere because I think over time you have to learn how to write anywhere. But my preference is at my kitchen table. I usually light a candle. I'm at a point, and I need some kind of sound, some type of things in the background. It could be a baseball game, it could be music. It's even a podcast sometimes.
1: Yeah.
0: I just need something, yeah.
1: Yeah. I don't always intend to have background, but I have NPR on in the morning. And then if I sit down and write something, and then I get some really interesting ideas. I mean, I won a contest for a poem about the moon jellyfish. And it was a story on NPR how they go in depth on something about this rare jellyfish that the probably a lot of it happens to a lot of jellyfish, but the tentacles get broken off through turbulence in the water or some other type of accident. And then the jellyfish recenters itself so that if it lost one of eight legs, the other seven sort of compensate. And it seemed like a metaphor for adaptation of all kinds of living things. But I heard it first on NPR.
0: Yeah, you have to cast a wide net to get ideas.
1: Yes, yeah. And do you use a laptop or are you writing with pencil and paper?
0: I write with a pen and notebook first, and then I'll put final drafts in on the computer.
1: How much do you revise?
0: All I do is revise. Yeah, I write.
1: Resisted it for a while. Well, I was an English teacher and I remember how students just hated, but this is my final draft. And I said, no, I think you can make it better. And I resisted it too, but when I go back now, it's just glaring sometimes how it's just too verbose or rambling. And it's fun to go back and see what you were thinking about and writing about, especially if it was long, quite a while ago.
0: I try to get the foundation first, and then once I get the foundation done, then I'll go back and try to make it pretty. That's my method.
1: That's a good one, yeah.
0: Yeah.
1: So, with your other disciplines, with music and photography, can you tell our listeners how those are connected for you?
0: Sure. Yeah. Somebody recently said I'm a multidisciplinary artist, and being an Aquarius and a rebel, I hate that label. But I do like to create a lot of different art. They're all different. I think that one thing that really resonates between all of them is they're all a lot of work. They're a lot of practice. There's a lot of craft to all of them. There's a lot of structure to all of them. And I think to be good at all of them, you really have to have presence. You really have to be present in those moments. And so I think photography is probably the art that you have to be the most present for. You have to be there. You have to be in those moments to capture those moments. And, you know, that can help with comedy, because when you're a comedian, you're having a conversation with people. It doesn't feel like it, but you are. They're not, they're not talking back. But you if you want to have a good conversation, you have to be present with people. So there are things that connect there. And then I think for stories, because you could turn a story into a song. You could I try to listen to the heartbeat for the story and see where the heart is. And that's what I go for. And sometimes it takes me a while to find it. I call it like putting a stethoscope on the story and just listening to it. And what does it mean? So I do that with stories. And then what else was I going to say? Something else. One thing, I think asking why can help too. If I'm working on even a joke or a song, I'll be like, why am I saying this? Like, why is this important? Why do we do these things? So I think asking those questions can really help you delve deeper into your subject matter. And then to choose which art form works best. If I have it, if it's short, it's strong, then I'll make it a poem. And then if it has more layers and it's really character driven, then I'll turn it into a story or an essay. So I usually start there. And sometimes I might start with a poem and just flip it into a micro fiction or nonfiction piece. But I try to weigh the depth of it, you know, and the how far do I need to go with this?
1: Yeah.
0: I think Herman Melville was about time and space, you know, and how those relate to art and the story. And I think those are the two big questions you have to ask yourself before you really get into something. What is the time? What is the space?
1: Thank you for that. I like to think that there are people listening to the show and people who maybe have not written or don't feel confident. And so I've gotten many answers about that, about, you know, how to get it down on paper. But what you said, follow the heartbeat, that's a beautiful phrase right in itself. Asking, why are you doing this? Why are you thinking this? These are points that I don't think that I have ever considered in that. So why are you doing poetry?
0: What's that?
1: Why are you doing poetry?
0: I've always loved poetry. I have a master's in fiction, but I was always writing poetry. I've been writing poetry since I was in high school, so it's just part of who I am. And sometimes it's a nice break from writing a story, because you can just come back, write something simple, you know, and you feel good about it. And you're like, okay, now I'm going to get back to this, whatever I'm working on. So.
1: Yeah, it's a great feeling when something's completed. And I've said this many times on the show, especially when you get an ending that you think, you know, you didn't even see it coming and it seems to fit.
0: Yeah.
1: So have you turned some of your writing into song lyrics?
0: Usually what I do, I'm talking about method, is especially with songs and jokes, is I'll just write notes on my phone throughout the day of stuff I think is funny. And then once I have all this stuff on my phone, then I'll come home and I'll put it in a notebook, or I'll just sit at the end of the day. I'm like, what was funny about today? What were the funny things that happened? And then I'll look at it and I'll look what I have and I'll be like, what form should this take? If it has a lyrical quality, if it's a little bit longer, I might put it into a song.
1: Cool.
0: That's my song.
1: Did you jot down anything that was funny today?
0: I've been so busy today.
1: That's pretty funny.
0: Today's been fast. It's been like one of those fast days, you know. I guess one thing is it's a full moon. You know, we're talking a lot about the moon today, and you know, always say I'm going to meditate for, you know, so long and I only do half of it. So that's always kind of funny. You start
1: You're
0: thinking, you meditate.
1: natural. Great.
0: You try to meditate and you're trying to clear your mind and then you're just thinking, man, I really want to drink some coffee.
1: Well, my favorite people to interview are lunatics, so.
0: Well, you got one. Okay.
1: I had a strange experience today. I saw this little sparrow that just was kind of bouncing around. It came out of a flower pot low to the ground, and I thought, why was he even down that low? And then he kind of hopped off, and I looked at the calendar, and it was May 1st, and I thought, today is the day I'm not gonna talk about age, about aging as a negative. You get to a certain point, especially I noticed this with my parents' generation too, about once you go from 75 to 76, you're on the 80 side of your 70s. 80 sounds old. And instead of dwelling on that and thinking like, oh, because we get a lot of advertisements for cruise lines, because once we went on a cruise, now every cruise ship company seems to think we're ready for another cruise. And I keep putting it off. Well, let's wait in 2 years for our 25th anniversary. Let's wait. And then I start to think, no, be prudent. You might not even feel that good in 2 more years. So do it now. And I thought, this is totally against the live in the present movement philosophy that a lot of people have really internalized. And I try, but I don't because, it's true. It's another birthday. You compare it with other people who may have passed at that age or even earlier. But I'm going to start forward just thinking, yes, this is the age I am. This is the day I'm in. And, finding something good about it or funny. I like the funny.
0: Yeah, the funny is good.
1: Like that word was funny.
0: Laughter helps. Laughter can. The thing I like about laughter is it takes what's scary in your life, and you. It's like you're laughing at the dragon. And once you learn to laugh at the dragon's not as powerful. There's something nice about
1: I think you could write a children's book about that.
0: that.
1: Slaying the dragon with jokes.
0: Yeah, that's a great idea.
1: I think you'd be a good writer for a kid.
0: Thank you.
1: What do you do to just kind of decompress? Is writing part of that, or do you just try to do like what, just watch TV, watch baseball or something?
0: Writing is work. Writing is creating is work. And some people say, well, you just sit at home and you write all day. That must be, it's work. Writing songs takes energy. It's exhausting. So I consider it work, honestly, which I do to decompress. I love to go to the gym. I love to work out. I take naps. I'm a professional napper.
1: What about cooking? You cook?
0: I do cook. Yeah, I do cook. I don't eat out that much. I cook a lot. I watch TV shows. I haven't been reading that much this year. I want to get back into that, but a lot of times I'll just come after I get home, from a show or something, I'll just watch a TV show and go to bed. So
1: Have you tried audiobooks? That's how I get my house clean, I cook, how I walk my dog.
0: my mom is into audiobooks. I tried to listen to them when I was driving. Like when I was going to college, I'd always have like audiobooks, but I haven't been doing it as much.
1: You can go back to the classics too. I've found some really interesting things in Charles Dickens that I wouldn't sit down and read a 600-page Dickens book. I don't have that much patience, but if I'm walking around the block with my dog or doing some, deep cleaning in the house, it passes the time. And I mean, some great literature there.
0: Yes.
1: I'll learn something, but you don't have to just root yourself in a chair and try to focus on that.
0: Right. Yeah. I think if somebody had a camera of my life, they would say, what is going on? Because, like I used to listen to audiobooks, but now I like warm up my voice or I practice characters while I'm driving or I'll practice characters while I'm home or, I listen to all the late night TV shows to see hear their monologues, to hear the jokes they're doing. So I spend a lot of time doing that.
1: No shame. That's fine. That's fine. And there's, I mean, there are, of course, good TV shows and bad TV shows. And there's one we were watching last night called Hacks, about an aging late night show comedian. And she's just kind of a hoot. And it's sort of silly, but it's, you know, it's very human because she's not all that successful. And she's got a great person writing for her. It's just fun.
0: Yeah, I like to go to the movies a lot, too. I love going to the movies.
1: What have you seen lately that's good?
0: I haven't gone because the past couple of weeks and I've been really busy. You know, I saw the Frankenstein movie.
1: Oh, I've been wanting to see that.
0: That was really good. And it had some great actors in it. It was I forget the name of the movie, but it should win some awards. The woman from Hamnet was in it.
1: Oh yeah,
0: Jessica. One best actress. She is incredible, and she did a. She was Lady Frankenstein in that, so she did an incredible job.
1: Now that's a book I listened to driving to Los Angeles. I had to go into Santa Monica to meet some high school friends. And it took me all the way up to Los Angeles and back, but I got through it and it was fun. Yeah, there's so much humanity in that book. And, you know, young kids just don't realize, you know, it's not just a monster. It's a monster that feels things.
0: Mm-hmm.
1: And what was the doctor doing playing around with people anyway like that?
0: Yeah.
1: To consider. We'd love to hear more of your stuff. Yep.
0: I know that the one that you guys heard about is, I read this poem a long time ago. The person I was seeing, they had this cat, and this cat hated me. And so I wrote this poem. And I read it on Monday. I got it published last week. So this is an older piece, but everything I've read today is like new. It's all gotten published too. So wow. Those are nice things. But this was an older piece. And I a lot of things I'm writing, like the book I'm writing is pretty sad. And I'm writing a whole collection of these really sad stories that have come back to something funny. This one captures like that side of me that I haven't been expressing other than in comedy. So this poem is called Boogie Gone Wild. Because before you left to work, your precious orange tabby rubbed against your shins, purring his heart out, gazing at you, yellow lollipop eyes begging you to stay. Take a day off, cuddle on the couch, soap operas and chicken noodle soup. Take that 9-to-5 cat nap as he scrambled for the door and hustled into gridlock traffic. Your thoughts remain home with your fluffy tuna-loving cuddle monster, Mr. Orange Innocence. As soon as he scurried out that door, Boogie, your cat in shining armor, jumped on the computer surfing for kitty porn. I have to clarify. When I stumbled in, he wasn't embarrassed, ensconced in a chair, Cheshire grin. What's his fascination with kittens in bikinis? I don't know where he finds kittens in bikinis or who dresses kittens in bikinis and films them. The vet told me Boogie's vasectomy would slow down his sex drive. Our vet is full of crap. Afterward, your cat shredded my pajamas. He started howling. He sounded like a dying whale moaning for food. Our cat's stomach is like a trash compactor. I read on Wikipedia tapeworms reach 7 feet long. I think Boogie might have 7 tapeworms. Maybe he needs to visit the vet again. Boogie listened to death metal, down Johnny Walker, pounded his paw, head banged violently, orange blur of rage, and then he urged me to start a mosh pit, but screamed like heck when I stepped on his tail. You might get another call from the neighbors. Boogie Boogie Two Shoes watched Jerry Springer reruns and stole my cell phone to booty call his felines. I told Boogie he needed to get his life together, prioritize. He told me, you don't know me, I do what I want. I have no idea how to explain my call history. I've never met a woman named Mittens or Snowball. I have Boogie Boogie Gumdrops doing bong hits. He'd hid his weed in the cat scratcher and his bong in the kitty litter box. He used toilet water to fill the bong. No wonder he's hungry and has gingivitis. Later, Boogie Boy watched a Dr. Phil special, electromagnetic shock therapy for destructive cats and teens. Boogie broke down crying, decided to make some changes, rehab, diet, nicotine patch, pay child support for his 45 kids, wipe his poopy paws before leaving the cat box. When the front door unlocked, Boogie tossed his joint under the couch, took a last swig of Johnny Walker, hung up on Princess Peaches. Your cat sprinted towards you. Boogie meowed for rescue in plangent cadences of SOS. You scooped him in your arms, then scanned the wasteland of our living room, the TV's buzzing speakers, Doritos in the carpet, Johnny Walker puddles, kittens in bikini screensaver. Boogie gazed at me, purring his heart out, Mr. Orange Innocence.
1: Your cat is twisted.
0: Yeah.
1: That is quite a random poem, really.
0: That is a random one, yeah.
1: Yeah, and you had me on the, I'm just going, I had to listen to every line from beginning to end. That's funny. Yeah, I'm not a cat person, but I've got a dog that, you know, I just stand up in the morning, and when he stands on his back two legs, his paws reach just above my knees, and he's like a two-year-old just wrapping around me like that. And I don't know if he's saying, let me out, or take me with you, or what, but it is pretty endearing. Animals have that way. Fabulous. Just one cat?
0: At one point, I had three cats. But this particular cat just did not like me. In my life, I've had a couple of cats that I've lived with. My mom had a cat that hated me because it was jealous because I was born and I got all the attention, and the cat didn't. And then I had this orange cat, and he did not like me at all. I would play music on my guitar, and he would just meow really loud and go under the bed, like trying to get away from it.
1: You know, cats to me just seem, what's the word I want to say? They just seem to be full of jealousy.
0: Yeah.
1: Compare that to dogs, who can be very generous. At my vets, they have a sign up. Dogs are managers, but cats need staff.
0: And that's true. That's a great quote.
1: They're very high maintenance.
0: Yes.
1: That's fun. Do you often write about travels or nature? You get out much? Well, you say you stay in a lot, but you have to have some trees around you or something.
0: Yeah, I like to be in nature. I have written some poems about nature, yes. I have written some poems about travel, too. And I do travel a lot. But a lot of times, I take a lot of photos when I travel. That's like what I do. I don't write as much. I might take some notes in my phone about things I want to say later.
1: Yeah.
0: But usually I'm just there in the moment, just trying to be with the people I'm be with and just appreciate those moments. So I don't really have, I don't know, I don't think I have any stories that I've written that are about travel, but I do have some poems about places I've visited.
1: It occurs to me that travel and nature, which are wonderful in and of themselves, but when you're looking through the lens of a camera, or if you're looking at something in the natural landscape with the intent to write a poem, that you really find yourself being very specific and noticing things that you might not have. Mm-hmm. So, you know, you build the poem on what you saw in nature, but you see more in nature because you're going to write a poem about it or take a picture of it.
0: Yeah, right. It programs you.
1: That's very symbiotic. Yeah, very nice. What would you tell people who look at you and go, man, you're just getting published? And how, well, let's go back to that. How does that happen so easily? Do you have like a best friend publisher or something?
0: I've been doing this for a while, so sometimes I can call shots and say, I know where I'm going to send this, and I know who can take it.
1: Uh-huh.
0: And sometimes it's frustrating when they don't take it, when you specifically crafted it for them, but that's just the way it goes.
1: So it's published in a book form, or it's online? Or?
0: Yeah, well, I get published in print and online. Uh-huh. I get published. I would say I get rejected a lot, too. I have, like, I wrote this recently. I have 800, I've been rejected 800 times in the past since 2019. So it's not, so my batting average is, you know, under one. So there's that to think about too.
1: How does that feel to you when you're rejected? Because I had, and this is almost embarrassing, but I had a book published, printed, did the cover on Amazon, and they didn't even look at the book. I could have just written, I could have sent them blank pages, I think, because there were things that needed to be revised. There were misspellings in it. And I found that all I had to do was pay them my money, and they sent me 250 copies of a paperback, and it's in Kindle form and hardback. And I didn't get that experience that you hear about artists, you know, being rejected and really counting on the money coming in. So Brandon, how does it feel when your work is rejected, and what do you do with that?
0: Usually it doesn't affect me too much because I'm used to it. But if I get like four or five rejections one day, that hurts. That hurts. But I just remind myself that, you know, if you want to be an artist, you really have to take risks. And I just give myself credit for taking that risk. And I know it's like finding the home. You just need to find the right home for the piece. And sometimes it takes a while to find the right home.
1: I think my feeling would be like, who are you to reject me? I mean, you have to have a lot of respect for the person or company that's rejecting you, the publisher. It sounds like you accept it willingly, but do you sometimes feel like they don't really know what they're talking about?
0: I don't even go there. I don't try to figure out too much of that stuff. I just move on. I'm just like, next.
1: Oh, I'm sorry. Yeah. 800. I don't think that sounds like an exaggeration. 800 rejections, but I guess it's possible. Yeah. And so, with this in mind, what would you say to fledgling writers? Now we put it out there. You might get rejected. It's hard work. You have to discipline yourself.
0: Yeah, I would say it's not that you might get, you're going to get rejected, and you're probably going to get rejected a lot, and you're going to have to endure that, and you're going to have to grow a thick skin and just be able to move past that. And it's nothing to take personal. It's nothing about you. It's just that your story didn't make it. It's competitive. And just because you didn't make it in this one camp doesn't mean you're a bad writer. It's not a reflection on you, and don't take it that way. And I would say, if you want to write, it's competitive right now, and you gotta give it your best. You know, I would say the mistake a lot of people I think make is they write something and they don't really sit with it. They don't let it cook for a while. They just send it before the seasoning's kicked in, and then they get rejected and they take it personal. Like, I'm never going to do this. But I think you really have to edit. You have to revise. You have to spend time with your work. Mm-hmm. And you have to polish it and make it as good as you can, because you're going to be competing with a lot of really good writers.
1: Yeah, thank you for that. I find, too, a lot of tools. I told you, I get word of the day daily in the internet, emails, poem a day, things, Poetry Society from poems.org. And they give me inspiration to, I think, yeah, the exposure. And there is, there was a poet, a current poet, I think he lives in the Middle East, that he sounded a little bit haughty, but I thought maybe it's a good attitude. He wrote something about, I don't owe anybody anything in my poetry, and my audience doesn't owe me anything. So he's just kind of like putting it out there and saying, you know, you might really think this is great. You might not, you know, whatever. I'm still going forward with it.
0: Yeah, right. So I don't feel like, you know, I don't think I feel haughty. I just try to stay humble and small.
1: Yeah.
0: And just know that I just got to keep going, and I don't need to internalize this.
1: Well, do people in the creative arts owe society anything? What place is there for the creatives?
0: You know, that there's so many answers to that question. We do the most important work in the world, you know. We create, we motivate, we make the changes. We give the script to the people who are trying to change, who are leading the world. And they either choose to listen or not, but we've always, you know, we've been the backbone of culture, these artists, for decades and centuries. So we do have a huge role in telling people what think, telling people what we're afraid of. And a lot of people, they don't know how to communicate that. So we become the spokesperson for those emotions.
1: Who would you point to as a creative mind that has made a change?
0: Yeah, sure. I mean, Martin Luther King, for sure. I mean, he had a poetic voice, a poetic rhythm to his speeches, brilliant speaker. He changed the world with his voice. Rachel Carson, who wrote Silent Spring, you know, wrote this book that changed the way we view insectus, pesticides. So it could be in multiple genres or ways to change the world.
1: Well, you changed my world a little bit.
0: Well, thank you.
1: I'm going to make sure my dog doesn't know the password to my computer so he can't go on dog porn.
0: Puppy porn.
1: I start to see pictures of dogs in bikinis.
0: Yeah.
1: Less. I like your sense of humor.
0: Thank you.
1: We have enough for some 2-3 minute piece of writing.
0: Why don't I read this one? This one's on rejection. And so, well, why don't I read this one?
1: All right. My Kleenex.
0: So I'll read.
1: I start crying. Yeah.
0: This one's called On Rejection, and it goes, homeless stories and poems, sweat and runny ink, black stains. Rejection doesn't destroy, it gnashes like paper cuts chiseling into bone. So much doesn't depend on late night candlelight and dried up pens. So much depends on chance and circumstance, a heavy unknown. A blind poet howls, hurling darts at a board in a hurricane.
1: Wow. Paper cuts chiseling into bone. There's just a lot of sharp images in there.
0: Yeah. And
1: I just kind of feel like being stabbed to be with you.
0: Yeah, small stabs. I think we just forget how competitive this is. You submit a poem and you're competing with 300 other poets. You know, you're not the, we think we're the only poet they're looking at, but, you know.
1: But you've won quite a few awards. So you have to, you know, you can, you know, beat the Aquarius and balance, but you can, you know, the water. You've got, you know, some good stuff, some bad stuff, some heralded writing and some rejected writing. So
0: yeah,
1: somehow I'm picturing a closet where you've got all the summer clothes pushed to one side and all the cold weather clothes. And, you know, are they going to cross over?
0: Yeah, you never know.
1: Do you work as an editor too? Have you been on the rejector side of it?
0: Yeah, I have been. I was a editor for Writers Inc. Anthology this year, and I've worked on other stuff too. I've been a reader and things like that. And I've taught creative writing too. And so, you know, and I always tell people, just because you didn't get in this anthology doesn't mean you're not a good writer. It's just that we didn't pick your piece.
1: It's a thrill to be in there. I'm in there this year, and thanks for not cutting me. You're editing it.
0: You made the cut.
1: Yeah, that was a travel poem this year about India. But I wish we had longer. Maybe you can come on the show again and tell us more about Appalachia, because I was in Vermont once, and we saw a sign leading to the Appalachian Trail. We didn't go on it. We were just heading up to Maine, but it has that lure to it, you know, that I bet you would have a lot of interesting things to say about that.
0: Yeah, I lived there. My parents lived there. So it's a part of me.
1: Well, now you're a part of San Diego, and we're grateful for that. Thank you so much for the show. And what have you got coming up next? Any open mics?
0: I'm on a couple shows. I'm on a show on Wednesday and Saturday, and I'm doing a big photo shoot for something called Project Event. These kids come up with these cool scientific inventions, so I'll be busy with that this weekend. So
1: good. All right. Yeah. Well, have a good weekend, and thank you once again. My guest,
0: thank you.
1: Brendan.
0: Thank you so much for having me on the show. Appreciate you.
1: It's a pleasure. My guest today is Brendan Pranowitz. Very multimedia type of guy. He writes jokes, he writes songs, he writes memoir, nonfiction, short stories, working on a novel. And he's right here local in San Diego when he is not on the go. So catch him if you can and try to find his publications. This is KNSJ 89.1 FM. This is the Electric Picnic. I'm Susan Taylor, your host, back from the Sonoran Desert. Was there a couple of weeks ago and really was impressed with the saguaro cacti. They are the forests of the foothills in outside of Tucson. Instead of seeing the pine trees, you're seeing these multi-armed giant plants. And I kept thinking about them and wanting to write a poem for them about them. And then in my word of the day email one day, the word turgid came up. And I thought, that's the key to this. So this is kind of a kooky poem, dating myself with the word kooky. It's called Turgid in Oz. The prescient internet sends me words. Some I can figure out, others graze inside my head, like so many lost sheep, bleeding at my memory. Yesterday, the clues were swollen or stiff with liquid, a plant stem that drank too much at a party, or a professor bombasting her way through a lecture on contemporary American adjectives. Quite specific. Turgid. I dozed off. Recalcitrant. A recent word of the day. No, this was an opportunity. I decided to use turgid in a poem. Say it out loud. Definition one. Heavy, swollen, bloated. Perfect for the homage I've been wanting to craft about saguaros in the Sonoran Desert. Saguaro forests stand sentry on the Tucson foothills, armed with spiky thorns and three, four, five appendages that point in all directions like signposts to the Emerald City. The largest reach 12 feet, sturdy, their turgid trunks inviting personification. Miss S, bursting with stored water, talks down to the ocotillo, hangs copperheads around her neck. Definition two, bombastic, pompous. She is the uppity professor in night classes, teaches elocution, but knows nothing. She claims to be a wizard, all-seeing, but she's merely a brainless scarecrow, a lion lacking courage, a tin man without a heart. Her home is just outside of Tucson, but she wants to live in Kansas. There's no place like home, the arid scorch, the monsoon roar, Sonoran Desert saguaros. And that was my inspiration from Arizona. Another poem I'd like to read is something about my mother. My mother passed a while back, and I was in a writing group online, and it was prompt 172 about, and this was the prompt, to lean against uncertainty. I try, but I can't lean against uncertainty. It's too unstable. The safe thing is to retract from uncertainty, hold it about 20 feet away, because when the diagnosis is made, the distance from here to there will shorten depending on my willingness to accept the treatment. Treatment, never a cure. Perhaps this is how Mother decided to live then, with lung and then brain cancer. I remember how the nurses complimented my mother on her cute earrings and her cheery attitude as they prepared her for the many days of radiation. She put on her little helmet, as she called it, and held her arms close to her sides as her small body slid into the tube. It was a morning out for Mom, a reason to eat yogurt first thing and get dressed. She introduced me, her oldest daughter, from San Diego. I'd left school for 10 days to drive her to the center, dutifully leaving lesson plans for a substitute teacher. When I returned to my classes, I had no heart for teaching novels or poetry. A week later, my sister called from Eisenhower Hospital. I returned to the Coachella Valley, too late by an hour to say goodbye. Her ashes in a niche on the same wall as Dinah Shore. I stop and chat. That's for you, Mom. And this is a wrap on the Electric Picnic today. Thank you, everybody, for coming. Take some snacks and drinks home with you, and we will see you again next week at 89.1 FM. The Electric Picnic, a show about poetry, prose, and spoken word. Goodbye.
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6: This is the Commonwealth Report, news for the public, not the powerful. 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Is Trump's only Iran move left to play the bully? President Trump took to his Nazi-infested social media site Sunday and threatened Iran again, posting, quote, "There won't be anything left of them," end quote, if they don't make a deal fast. That's not diplomacy. That's a man with no allies and no plan, swinging wildly after his China trip came back empty. Trump met his national security team at his shabby golf motel, called Iran's leaders crazy, phoned Netanyahu, and the Pentagon's drawing up fresh target lists. Meanwhile, here's what his war already costs you. Gas hit $4.51 a gallon, up 56% since we bombed Iran in February. The Straits of Hormuz are still blockaded. Oil reserves are running low. Trump picked this fight, abandoned every partner who could have helped end it, and now working families pay at the pump for his incompetence. Why are these preachers anointing a strongman? At Trump's taxpayer-funded Rededicate 250 rally on the National Mall, hustler Franklin Graham called America, quote, "morally rotten, completely sick with sin," end quote. Sick from transgender people and gay marriage, he said. Not from concentration camps, not from gutted health care, not from a president carpet bombing his way through the Middle East. Then preacher Eric Metaxas, who once compared a Clinton win to Hitler, told the crowd God spent two centuries raising up a great man to build Trump a $400 million ballroom. A ballroom headlined by the Secretary of War, paid for with $100 million of your tax dollars. These charlatans looked at a corrupt strongman and called him a gift from heaven. They've traded the prophets who spoke truth to kings for a man who jails his critics. That isn't faith. That's idolatry with a microphone wrapped in a flag. Did you sink money into Trump? Watch it vanish. Imagine a loyal MAGA voter who bet on Trump three times. He bought $1,000 of Trump media stock, $1,000 more of the Trump meme coin, $500 on golden Trump phones for Christmas gifts. Total faith invested, $2,500. Total value today, $140. That's a 94% loss. The stock cratered from $94 to under $9. The coin collapsed from $45 to $2. And the phones, they never shipped. And there's no refund. 5 centuries ago, Martin Luther wrote that God gives riches, quote, "to such gross asses," end quote, "and nothing good besides." Trump's true believers handed him their savings, and he handed them ashes. The gift always runs the same way, from his casinos to his church coin. He wins, they lose. Ebola spreads while Trump guts the watchtowers. The World Health Organization just declared a global emergency over an Ebola outbreak in Congo and Uganda. At least 80 dead, hundreds of suspected cases, and it reached two capital cities before anybody caught it. That delay is the whole story, and this strain has no proved vaccine or cure. Trump dismantled USAID, pulled us out of the World Health Organization, and killed the spillover programs that watched for exactly this. One public health health expert said plainly before this administration, quote, USAID would have been on the ground. Field teams went home, lab samples set unprocessed, a virus burned undetected for 3 weeks because Trump and Musk's Doge took an axe to the early warning system. When the next pandemic reaches Portland or Pittsburgh, remember, they tore down the towers to save a buck. Why won't Trump drop his Greenland obsession? If you thought Trump forgot about Greenland, think again. The U.S. is deep in quiet talks with Denmark to plant three new military bases in southern Greenland, and American negotiators floated making them sovereign U.S. territory. Not a treaty, not a lease, ownership. This is the same obsession that had Trump threatening tariffs and force against a NATO ally just a few months ago. Now he's getting much of what he wanted by grinding Denmark down behind closed doors. Greenland's prime minister keeps repeating, we are not for sale. But 57,000 Greenlanders are watching big powers carve up their home for radar stations guarding the North Atlantic and for rare earth minerals. When a president treats other nations like real estate, no ally is ever truly safe. Has Fox News finally outdone North Korean state television? And finally, a Fox so-called news alert. Fox host Marita Bartiromo opened her Sunday show by crowning herself one of the nation's leading critical journalists. Critical journalism, she explained, means the Russia investigation was fake. Biden's mind was a Democratic plot. One reporter watched and said, move over, North Korean state TV. Another said she's basically reading cue drops on air now. Here's the joke that isn't funny. State television always thinks it's the brave truth teller. The anchor in Pyongyang probably believes it, too. When the propagandist starts pinning medals on herself for coverage, you're not watching news anymore. You're watching the regime applaud its own echo. Laugh if you want, but the midterms are coming. And ask yourself, who owns that megaphone? And that's the way it is today, Monday, May 18th, 2026. I'm Tom Hartman. Change starts with you. You can be calling your Democratic or Republican representatives to let them know what you think by calling 202-224-3121. It's the Capitol Switchboard. It'll get you right through to them.

0: And welcome back, Dave in Federal Way, Washington. Hey, Dave, what's up?
1: Hey, not too much, Tom. On your question about the transnational oligarchs, if they win, look, I've been thinking about this for a while. It's not dissimilar from a pandemic, but this pandemic will infect and afflict every part of the earth, and maybe even a little bit beyond, ironically, thanks to technology. And
0: explain.
1: Let me explain it this way. Look, Monica Witt, she was an Air Force analyst, analyzed.

0: This is National Native News. I'm Jill Freitas. Across the United States, there are over 575 federally recognized American Indian tribes. According to the U.S. Census, Native North American language use fell by 6% from 2013 to 2021. But among those who spoke a native language, nearly half spoke Navajo. KUNM's Jeanette Didios spoke to a Diné software developer who has created a mobile app to help preserve the Navajo language.
1: Albert Haskey, who's Diné, spent 2 years building the app Diné Bizad with a group of Navajo employees.
2: I'm making it for us, and that's the primary goal.
1: Haskey says he learned the Navajo language at a young age, but in sixth grade, he transferred to a non-Navajo language school.
2: I kind of always missed it and always wanted to figure out how to reintroduce it into my life, but also and try to reintroduce it to a lot of other people's lives.
1: Haskey says users can build their own curriculum and includes fun tools like the word of the day. He says the app differs from other language apps because this one has richer content.
2: I've showed them multiple times, but they just couldn't find anything to work with me.
1: A representative from the Department of Diné Education said Haskey talked with members within the department and that they are open to working with interested parties on preserving the Diné language. Haskey says he's in talks with other tribes to create language apps for their members. For National Native News, I'm Jeanette Didios.
0: Whaling is an essential part of subsistence hunting in Siberian Yupik culture. High school student Tracy Tungian in the village of Gamble on St. Lawrence Island wanted to understand more about it. So he interviewed a whaling captain from the community, William Parks, nicknamed Wiyu. He spoke to Parks in the library for the Gamble school and asked him whether whaling is easy or difficult.
3: There's a degree of difficulty in it. You got to think of how enormous the whale is. You're in basically a washtub compared to the size of that whale. Depending on how the whale is moving, it could be pretty straightforward. We use these harpoons that have a barrel on there. We call them buscon. It has a harpoon, buoy line, buoy, and it fires either a black powder bomb or a penthrite bomb into the whale.
4: What does like hunting mean to you?
3: That's a good question. To me, hunting is mostly about survival. It's about tradition, and it's about feeding family, which is the most important part of life, in my opinion.
4: Was it easier hunting back then, or?
3: Seasons were more predictable. Weather was more predictable. Nowadays, with lack of ice, bigger storms, shorter opportunities to head out, I think it's more difficult now compared to back then. I know that everybody that goes out hunting isn't doing it for fun or sport. They're doing it in means of trying to harvest food as people, as the community. Hunting is part of our nature. It's been for thousands of years.
4: Why is catching a whale so important for Gamble?
3: I think it's important mostly because the size of the catch. There's enough to feed everybody. It's an opportunity to feed the community, to have a community gather. Whaling has been part of our culture since the first whale swam and man saw it. It was a means of survival.
0: That was William Wiyu Parks speaking with high school student Tracy Tungian about his work as a whaling captain. They both live in the village of Gamble on St. Lawrence Island. Tungian produced the story with former KNOM reporter Wally Reyna and Alaska Public Media's Rachel Cassandra as part of a grant-funded collaborative media project. You can find out more at alaskapublic.org. I'm Jill Freitas.
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7: This is Native America Calling. I'm Sean Spruce. The Bureau of Land Management, or BLM, is shifting away from bison conservation and public land protection, alarming many tribes and Native conservation groups. Recently, the BLM ordered the nonprofit organization American Prairie to remove 900 bison from federal allotments in Montana. For more than two decades, American Prairie has been buying land to help revive bison herds. However, the federal government maintains that grazing on public lands is reserved strictly for domestic livestock raised for commercial meat production. The federal government's latest decision has drawn both criticism and praise from conservationists, cattle ranchers, and tribes. At the same time, the BLM is also rescinding a Biden-era rule that gave conservationists equal footing with resource extraction industries and cattle ranchers in decisions about public land use. The change is intended to allow for more extraction, recreation, and other uses of public lands. Today on our show, we'll hear from Native conservationists and others on the future of bison and public lands. Listeners can join us with comments or questions by calling 1-800-99-NATIVE. 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Joining us now from Rosebud, South Dakota, is O.J. Seaman Sr. He is the executive director of the Coalition of Large Tribes. He's also a citizen of the Rosebud Sioux Tribe. O.J., hello, and welcome back to Native America Calling.
8: 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Hello, my relatives. 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
7: Thank you, OJ, for joining us, as always. Joining us also from Lewistown, Montana, is Scott Heidebrink. He is the Director of Landscape Stewardship for American Prairie. Scott, good morning, and welcome to Native America Calling.
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7: Joining us from Rapid City, South Dakota, is Heather Dawn Thompson. She is the Vice President of Native Nations Food Systems and Conservation at the World Wildlife Fund. She is a citizen of the Cheyenne River Sioux Tribe. Heather, you've been on the show before. Welcome back.
10: Thanks so much, Sean. Great to be here again.
7: Great to have you. Joining us from Pocatello, Idaho, is Dallas Cudgel. He is the vice president of the Buffalo Field Campaign, and he is a citizen of the Fort Peck, Assiniboine, and Sioux Tribes. Dallas, good morning to you as well, and welcome to our show.
11: Hey, namaste. Good morning to you, too. Dallas. I'm Dallas, and I'm actually coming to you today from Boise, Idaho. Glad to be here. Thanks, Sean.
7: Boise, Idaho. Thank you for the clarification and that traditional welcome there, Dallas. Appreciate it very much. And we have another guest who joins us today as well, Keegan King, who is in Acoma, New Mexico, where he is the founder and CEO of the Native Land Institute. Of course, he's also a citizen of Acoma Pueblo. Keegan, hello, and welcome to Native America Calling.
12: Kwatsihopa. Good morning, everybody. Glad to be here today.
7: Doa, hey brother. Good to have you on the show as well. Good to have all of you on the show today. And OJ, I want to begin with you. The bison conservation organization we mentioned in the intro, American Prairie, they're being denied permits by the Bureau of Land Management for bison to graze on certain swaths of public lands. Why have you and others spoken out against this?
8: Well, although this didn't affect us directly, the using of or changing the wording of the Taylor Grazing Act really put up warning signs all over as far as natives on federal lands and raising bison. They've taken definitions that have been in place for over 100 years, and I call it Indian law, where they made a word that wasn't a word into another word. Where it would justify them taking an action without having any type of sources behind it. And when it comes to this, what really concerned us is they did not consult with any of the tribes where it would justify them taking an action without having any type of sources behind it. And when it comes to this, what really concerned us is they did not consult with any of the tribes, and that actually put us

0: Okay, OJ, thank you. Now, in a statement to the news site South Dakota Searchlight, you said that we should not have the federal government saying only cattle get affordable BLM leases, and you made a statement that caught a lot of eyebrows. I think you said this is essentially DEI for cattle. I think that caught a lot of folks' attention. Now, cattle grazing right now, do you see it getting more of a priority with regard to grazing on public lands than bison right now? And if so, what's the harm in that?
1: Well, first of all, it's always been the cattle industry that has taken the majority of the lands. Bison, we've been trying to bring them back into, our culture and our tradition for our harvesting, for, our traditional means. Whereas the cattle, it's like they open the door. I always put it like this, is that if you rent a house, you kind of take care of it and stuff, and do what you need. But if you own the house, you're going to do everything you can to keep that house in shape and make sure that it goes on for centuries. What's happening, and it's getting better now, but the cattle industry that has been using federal land, or even cattle industry that has been working on reservations and leasing tribal lands, has basically destroyed it. They overgraze it. They eat the grass all the way down to the roots. You'll find barren areas. And that's because they don't own it. Now, like I said, they're getting better at it. But with the bison, you don't have that. All you have is regeneration of the land. You bring them back. You're bringing back all of the traditional animals, the traditional medicine plants. It's just multi for the overall Mother Earth than it is to overgraze it and then destroy that land. So we've always had that issue. We thought we were, getting over the threshold where we could work together. And don't get me wrong, we have a lot of natives that are ranchers that raise cattle. But on reservations, we do it together. I mean, there isn't really that big of an issue. So this isn't really about the ranchers, the cattle ranchers, and Native Americans, because when it comes down to terms and we work together, everything works out. This comes down to leasing federal lands at a cheaper price, rather than taking and using up your own land. And we just feel that the bison can do more for this land than the cattle. Not only just the land itself, but your health. It's a healthier food. You have more that you can battle diabetes with. I mean, it's just a better round source to work the land and work with the people.
0: OJ, I know tribal bison herds, many of those herds are located on tribal lands, but some of those herds also graze on BLM lands. Do you know about what that breakdown is? What percentage are on tribal lands and what percentage are on BLM lands?
1: I do not, but I can tell you this is that one of the things that they said in their ruling is that they would not look at taking and altering anything that has to do with bison and tribes. But it wasn't in the rulemaking, it was in the top of their news release. So, I mean, even though they have in their news release said that, everything's okay, we're still worried because the fact is it's not identified in the rulemaking itself. So, until we're able to cross that line to find out whether they're just putting it in there as a advertisement, or that they truly mean to work with us and allow us to raise our bison within the federal lands, then it's still a question mark.
0: OJ, you and some other folks met with Interior Secretary Doug Burgum. What did he say about his priorities toward bison restoration?
1: He was actually very positive about bison restoration and working with tribes. And we actually do have a great working relationship with the overall Department of Interior, National Park Services, USDA. We sat down and had meetings with all of them.

0: we're talking with USDA about, you know, working with us so that we can get bison within our, at least our tribal schools, in which we can have bison meals, which is healthier for our children. I mean, they are working with us in trying to improve not only the health, but the economics that are around raising bison. So those contacts have always been very good. Like I said, BLM's kind of been rogue from Department of Interior for years and years as far as Indian Country goes. They, you know, they tend to do things without consultation, whereas any other, the federal agencies, we've always had real good consultation and meetings with them and really education when we are able to talk together. And it's not a, you know, who does who, it's who can help who. We've had nothing but great working relationships with the federal agencies.
1: O.J. Seaman Sr. kicking off our conversation today. He is the executive director of the Coalition of Large Tribes. We did reach out to BLM for comment, and they directed us to a press release which contains the following statement. To be clear, the BLM is not evicting hundreds of bison from Montana. The BLM is simply rescinding grazing authority for American Prairies bison under these permits and does not preclude American Prairies herd from occupying their private land. The Department of the Interior continues to support bison conservation and management efforts across federally managed lands in partnership with tribes and state governments, regardless of the status of any individual grazing permit. We'll put a link to the press release on our website. Stay with us. We'll hear two young adult novels, each with unique perspectives for readers, but each about culture and place. Native Hawaiian author Kiala Kendall just released a horror novel with a Native protagonist. And Navajo author Brian Lee Young's debut young adult novel is a grounded exploration of one student's struggle to keep up in a new environment. We'll talk with both writers on the next Native America Calling.
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1: 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I'm Sean Spruce, and we'll continue now with our conversation on the future of bison revitalization and also the use of public lands. 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We've got the phone lines open. It's also 1-800-99-NATIVE. And you can always leave a comment on our website and social media pages if you choose to do that as well. So again, we just really want our listeners to interact and engage with us here on Native America Calling. And with that, let's bring Scott Heidebrink into the conversation now. He is with American Prairie. He is in Lewistown, Montana, and he is the Director of Landscape Stewardship, actually, for American Prairie. And Scott, let's talk more about BLM revoking the grazing permits for American Prairie bison. And we're talking roughly 60,000 acres of federal land. How important is this land for your bison right now to graze on?
4: Yeah, you know, those bison have been grazing on those allotments for 15 years. We've had bison for over 20 years now, but 15 of those were on the allotments in question. And yeah, they're very important to our operation. You know, they allowed us to grow our herds, allowed us to distribute meat, harvest animals, ship animals to tribes and other herds around the country, for genetics, for, you know, to help build herds, things like that. And so it does change the way we manage our bison, and it definitely will change the way things are done going forward.
1: Well, tell us more about some of these changes. What does it mean both short term and long term for your herd?
4: Yeah, short term, you know, we've got a bunch of contingency options and plans in place that, you know, if if and when that date comes, we will remove the bison if we have to. And, you know, we have the ability to do that. But then, you know, looking out long-term, it does really inhibit us from growing our herds to numbers where they're ecologically significant on the landscape, but also inhibits our ability. You know, we won't be able to grow as many bison, therefore we won't be harvesting as many bison, we won't be shipping as many bison to other herds.
1: Scott, in a statement, the agency said that the federal grazing permits under the Taylor Grazing Act, they cited the Taylor Grazing Act, are intended for commercial livestock operations. And American Prairies Herd, of course, is mostly for conservation. What surprised you by that move?
4: Yeah, it was surprising, you know, when that proposed decision came out, because, you know, we've been doing this for 15 years, and at no point did anyone tell us, nobody from the BLM ever told us we didn't fit into this definition. We've been operating under this foundational document, and we were never told otherwise. And so we have built this successful bison operation with these permits, and, you know, that has allowed us to benefit bison conservation, benefit people through harvesting bison and shipping out meat. And essentially it feels like the rules got changed on us. And, you know, that's what worries me a lot is the, you know, if you can change these foundational documents, interpret them differently, define them differently, or break apart individual words to change the meaning, you can essentially do that to anyone, anywhere on the landscape. And that's what's scary when there's, you know, 245 million acres of BLM land with livestock on it.
1: Mm-hmm. Now, the Montana Stock Growers Association, they praised the decision. Is there any way forward, do you think, for your organization and for cattle ranchers to reach some sort of a compromise and both parties be satisfied with how these public lands are accessed and used?
4: Well, yeah, I don't know the answer to if there is a way to compromise here, but I do think, you know, the BLM and the federal government have a responsibility for defining what is production, what is livestock, and give us the qualifiers. You know, if the BLM would have came to us and said, hey, you need to make some changes to fit a certain definition, we would have made those changes. We're very adaptable in that way. And so if we need to know what the target is and what the rules actually mean, and until someone tells us that, we can't really meet the BLM where they're at.
1: Scott, what kind of relationship does American Prairie have with Native American tribes?
4: You know, a lot of different partnerships. A lot of those are centered around bison. We do have some local tribes that we do economic development stuff with. On Fort Belknap, but yeah, largely around bison. You know, we've shipped bison out to 9 different states and several different tribes. I believe a little over 600 bison to different tribes around the country, from South Dakota, Oklahoma, Montana, Washington. And then we also have a partnership with Rocky Boy Tribe, or the Chippewa Cree at Rocky Boy here in Montana, where they lease some of our private land from us, and they raise bison for their bison program on American Prairie lands. And so, yeah, a lot of different stuff going on, but those are the major ones.
1: And your ultimate vision, you and your other stakeholders, what is American Prairie's ultimate goals here, and where do tribes fit into that vision?
4: Yeah, we hope to manage, millions of acres to create an intact prairie ecosystem, and that involves all kinds of people, from conservationists to tribal folks, the general public, you name it. And so, yeah, we envision, you know, kind of this landscape, this collaboratively managed place where, you know, there's agency lands like BLM, there's private land. We have neighboring reservations like Fort Belknap, Rocky Boy, or Fort Peck, where, you know, we can partner on different initiatives or different things, you know, as this place and this ecosystem grow.
1: And now, of course, American Prairie is faced with this hurdle, but what about in the future? Are you confident that you folks will be able to secure future grazing land permits?
4: Yeah, I mean, that's the big question mark, Ed. You know, right now we are, you know, looking at that, and, you know, I'm hopeful that the legal avenues we have will play out in our favor, and, you know, we can move forward with grazing permits with the BLM. But again, if, you know, if something does change, if the rules are different than they have been for the past 15 years, then, you know, we will adapt and, you know, find a different way, because, you know, at the end of the day, we need to do what's best for the bison. And, you know, we can do that with partners. We can do that, you know, on private land. There's a lot of different options out there. So we'll keep exploring those as we find out more from the BLM.
1: All right. Thank you. Scott Heidebrink joining us, Director of Landscape Stewardship for American Prairie. And listeners can join us as well, 1-800-996-2848. Perhaps you're involved with bison restoration in your tribal community, and you can add to this discussion. If so, we would sure like to hear from you and any other listeners who would like to join the conversation. Again, that number, 1-800-996-2848. Heather Dawn Thompson joins us now from Rapid City, South Dakota. She is with the World Wildlife Fund. And Heather, you and OJ and some tribal leaders met with Interior Secretary Doug Burgum to discuss bison. We talked about this briefly earlier with OJ. I want to ask you, what did you take from those discussions?
3: You know, they were very heartening. He was very clear that he's incredibly supportive of tribes and bison restoration. And while there have been some difficulties with Department of Interior decisions, I do think there's a path forward. I think it's challenging that both the decision regarding American Prairie and the regulation that came out on grazing do impact tribes, but they have stated, and the secretary stated, that that was not the intent. So I'm hopeful that there's an opportunity there to get some amendments so that the language meets the intent.
1: Tell us more about the current arguments right now between cattle ranchers and tribal bison managers. Do you see any common ground here that folks can tap into to maybe see a positive path forward that'll satisfy both parties?
3: You know, I really do. And I think it's frustrating that it's just a handful of folks that have turned, you know, cattle against bison. As OJ pointed out, on almost every reservation, we have both cattlemen and bison herds, and they live right next door to each other, and everybody gets along just fine. Mm-hmm. I think what we're facing is a real challenge in defense of the cattlemen. You know, we are at the lowest stock we've had for the cattle industry for a long time, and a lot of that is due to drought, as many, many other issues. But it's very short-sighted to try and pit bison against cattle. You know, bison are very regenerative for the grass, and they can actually help our lands in the long term. Their hooves aerate the land and help with drought, along with beavers, a little plug for beavers there. And they actually, you know, long-term study showed that while cattle are good for the grass, they double the diversity of the grasslands. Bison increase that diversity over 100%. And so bison are really, really good for the grasslands. And whether you're raising cattle or bison or you want elk there for hunting, we're all grass-based economies in the Great Plains. And so this is sort of a false fight right now that we are playing into, and it's real unfortunate. So the answer is yes. I think there's a lot of common ground. We all want good, healthy grass.
1: Okay. Creating drama between cattle and bison. Jeez,
3: drama,
1: who would have thought, huh?
3: We're all neighbors. We can get along.
1: Okay. Well, tell me more about bison management policy, because you're an expert in this field. And tell us also, how much of a difference right now is this current administration taking toward bison than the previous administration we had?
3: You know, it's It's interesting. First, a shout out to the Intertribal Buffalo Council, who is not on the call today, has really been a leader in this space from bison management for Indian Country for decades. I think the big difference is we're sort of seeing a regression. I don't think it's intentional, but it's really short-sighted. We're seeing a regression that is focusing on marketing and focusing on commercial. And it's not that that's not important, but it's really short-sighted, and it's missing sort of the larger national security issue, the larger indigenous values issue. And I think that's where you're starting to see this tension come up, right? Indigenous values are really about more holistic and feeding our people. And that's what you're seeing tribes. They're like, we really want to raise animals where they, whether they be cattle or bison or our or food. We want to make sure that we are feeding our communities and our neighbors first before we are feeding others, before we're exporting food. And so by changing the rules to really focus on marketing to others, to marketing externally, I get it from an economic standpoint to support our ranching families, but it's short-sighted and it's missing the national security issues. COVID was a really good example, right? We saw those food systems break down and tribes really woke up and they said, you know what? We've got to make sure that we can grow our food, we can raise our food locally, and can we feed our own states, our own tribes first? And that's the tension, I think, that you're really seeing versus more than cows versus bison. It's like, who do we feed first?
1: Heather, you were involved in efforts to keep tribal citizens and other South Dakotans fed when SNAP benefits were paused. And you did that by processing bison. Can you recap that? And what made that effort possible and as successful as it was?
3: I'm really glad you brought that up. That was historic and is a perfect result of this conversation we are hearing. When COVID happened, the tribe said, you know what, we've got to be able to feed our people first. Not only did they strengthen their cattle and their bison herds, they made sure that they had meat processing locally. And a lot of that looked like field harvest trailers that you could literally bring out into the prairie and take an animal down. For those of you that are in the industry that you know, sometimes you're waiting 6 months, a year, sometimes 2 years to get your animal into a large Western-style processor. In the last 5 years, we've gone from one of those field harvest trailers to like 15, which has totally empowered tribal communities to be able to process their own protein. So in September, when the federal government shut down and all of those nutrition programs were cut off, like EBT, SNAP, commodities, we worked together with Intertribal Buffalo Council, a bunch of tribes, Montana, North Dakota, South Dakota. We processed over 100 animals. That was over 240,000 meals. And so that's why you didn't hear those same cries of people being hungry during that time period, because tribes fed themselves and they fed their neighbors.
1: Heather, I'm also interested, I mean, bison, there are so many advantages to bison in regard to cattle, again, and not to stoke the drama anymore, but why aren't more ranchers interested in promoting bison as opposed to cattle when bison offers so many benefits?
3: It does offer a lot of benefits, and I don't want to also stoke bison versus cattle, but you are seeing a lot of folks transition from cattle to bison. They do require less care and tending. You don't have to help them with calving, for example. They are much more resilient. In South Dakota, when we had huge Atlas blizzard maybe 10 years ago, we lost about 40,000 cattle, and we only lost 40 bison. Because they're used to this weather, they evolved in these ecosystems. They're more drought resistant. In the wintertime, when cattle's metabolism cranks up because it's cold and they're hungry, bison actually slow down their metabolism and they need less food. They increase the quality of your grass by over 100% because their hooves are really good for aeration. They help with the drought because of that. They create wallows that help capture water as well. So you actually are seeing people transition more from cattle to bison. One of the biggest transition costs is fencing. Not surprising, they're a lot bigger than cows. You're going to need a little bit stronger fence to hold them in, and you're going to need stronger handling facilities. So there is a cost to that transition.
1: All right. Heather Dawn Thompson on the show today, along with our other guests, and she is the Vice President of Native Nations Food Systems and Conservation at the World Wildlife Fund. She's also a citizen of the Cheyenne River Sioux Tribe. We're going to take another break. We'll come back. We'll continue our conversation with our guests. And we have two more people who we have not heard from yet. Dallas Cudgel, who is with the Buffalo Field Campaign. He is in Boise, Idaho. And we also have Keegan King on the show today. He is the founder and CEO of the Native Land Institute. And he's a citizen of Acoma Pueblo in New Mexico. So stay with us, folks. We're going to be back on the other side of this break. And we do have the phone lines open for any listeners who would like to join this conversation today. Share your comments, share your perspectives, ask a question. Again, we are talking about bison restoration and some changes here coming through with the Bureau of Land Management with regard to access to grazing lands on BLM territory, specifically allotments. So stay with us, and again, join the conversation if you would like to do so and share your thoughts. 1-800-99-NATIVE.

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2: 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We've got a caller on the line right now. This is Glenn, who is listening in Jemez Pueblo, New Mexico, and he's tuning in to radio station KUNM out of Albuquerque. And Glenn, hello. I understand you are a consumer of bison products. Tell us about it.
3: Thank you. Yeah, thanks for this program. I don't eat red meat in grocery stores, but I do enjoy this bison meat made by Epic out of Minneapolis. And when I fuel up at the Santa Ana Pueblo Warrior Station, I always buy one of these. And I'm just so thankful for everybody in your conversation today who's supportive of healthier eating. So thank you. And as the Pueblos of Jemez says, se conompa. Thank you.
2: Glenn, appreciate you calling in today, and I can see you driving right through Bernalillo and pulling into that Warrior gas station there, Santa Ana, tribal-owned business there. Thanks for calling again. Appreciate it. Let's bring Dallas Cudgel into our conversation now, Vice President of the Buffalo Field Campaign. He's also a citizen of the Fort Peck, Assiniboine, and Sioux tribes. And Dallas, you have been an advocate for bison restoration for many years. What do you think of the administration's stance so far on bison management?
4: Yeah, thanks, Sean. I've been looking at this attack on our public lands for a while here with this administration, starting last year with a rider on an appropriations bill to sell off a third of our 264 million acres of public lands. And the domino just keeps going. It's pretty transparent to me that this attack on public lands is attack on our, 640 million acres, 333 million of us, and we own 2 acres. And I'm not wanting to get rid of or sell off our public lands, nor open it up to development or oil and gas industry things, or open it up to unrestricted hunting. All of these things have been offered up by this administration, and I see it as an attack on our non-human relatives, and in particular, bison and buffalo. We're Indian people trying to restore our Aboriginal food source, and this attack on our public lands, it's hard to do that. We want to have our Aboriginal food source abundant. We want our bison back. It's rekindling our buffalo lifeways. I've watched some harvests on different reservations, and I have a lot of hope for restoration of buffalo. But what they need is habitat. They need large landscapes of habitat and migratory corridors in between. And there's another, the latest attack is on the Yellowstone bison, which is partly where Buffalo Field Campaign focuses, is that last continuously wild herd. The latest attack here is there's a 30-day comment period on a supplemental amendment to the bison management plan of that Yellowstone herd. That comment period closes on the 29th of May. Buffalo Field Campaign will be commenting on that, and I'm a little concerned about why they need to change that management plan. I'm not in favor of it, but I think what they're looking at doing is killing off more Yellowstone bison based on this supplemental thing here. So I feel this is an attack on our relative, our four-legged relative, when we're trying to regain some footing as Native people with our buffalo life ways and regain some food sovereignty, regain our health, regain our traditional ways. And I'm very concerned. I see a trend that I think is very, very telling about where we might go with our non-human relatives. So okay. I promote restoring bison as much as possible wherever we can.
2: All right. Dallas, let's go back to your suspicion that it's possible that they're interested in reducing the size of the herd of bison in Yellowstone National Park. What do you think the agency's motivations might be? Are they looking to control the herd size or maybe address disease concerns? What are you thinking?
4: Well, I think, in my opinion, that disease concerns are a bit of a mess. We have elk transferring brucellosis dozens of times a year from elk to cattle. There's never been a documented case of a bison transferring brucellosis to a cow. So I think that might be a battle that's over a bit of a myth. I think that because of who knows why, some might say climate change, our winter patterns are changing, which is changing the migratory pattern of that wild herd, and not a lot of they're not allowed to leave the park and go into Montana to the north. And so when they do, the Park Service essentially captures them for slaughter and ships them off. I think they shipped off 800 and some last year for slaughter. So I think they're trying to keep that management number down to 3,000 when the current management plan is at 5,000. But the state of Montana sued the Park Service over that 5,000 population target. And I think they'd like to go back down to 3,000. And since not a lot of buffalo migrated out, that herd is growing. And I think that's why I suspect that.
2: Okay. Dallas, are you satisfied with the tribal consultation that you're seeing with the federal government right now on bison management?
4: No, I'm not. I agree with our other guest on here that I'm not seeing the tribal consultation that I'd like to see. And I mean, the real type of consultation that needs to happen. And I'm seeing a reverse direction on buffalo restoration. And, you know, there's 500,000 buffalo roaming around alive right now. But only 10% of those are conservation herds. There's half of those, 25,000 approximately, are on tribal lands. And that's great. I love to see buffalo on reservations. I love to see our people going back to our buffalo lifeways. And then 25,000 of those are on places like on private land, either state parks, federal parks, places like American Prairie, Southern Plains Land Trust, Nature Conservancy plots, and all of that is good. That's helping bison, and that's what I'd like to see. And so I think that there is some places where we can work together. There's a lot of vacant allotments out there on federal lands, both BLM and Forest Service. If we could use those vacant allotments to bring bison back onto those, whether that's an adjacent to a reservation or adjacent to a wild herd like the Yellowstone herd, if we could have those allotments come back and have buffalo on them, that'd be great.
2: All right. Thank you, Dallas. I want to hear from Keegan King now, founder and CEO of the Native Land Institute. And Keegan, let's talk about the conservation and landscape health rule. This is also known as the public lands, and it was established to place conservation on equal footing with development decisions on public land. And now it's being rescinded. What are conservationists making with this latest update now we're hearing from Washington, D.C.?
5: Yeah, thanks, Sean. I think folks are really concerned with the rescission of the public lands rule. This was a rule that came out of the Bureau of Land Management with a very simple premise. It as a legitimate use of public lands alongside drilling, mining, grazing, logging, and recreation. So, I think for a lot of people, we think of these public lands that we go to as places to recreate, but, historically, federal land policy has often treated conservation, the conservation piece of this, as sort of an afterthought. And so what the rule tried to do was bring that thinking, that federal policy up to date, and it recognized that healthy watersheds, wildlife habitat, sacred sites, migration corridors, and culturally sensitive important landscapes also have value. And so this was a rule that was promulgated during the Biden administration. Tribes, conservationists, and people across America were excited about the prospect of having conservation be on equal footing with these other industries, other extractive industries. And now with the rescission, I think there's a real concern that we're rolling back the clock on some of the progress that's been made. In some specific examples include areas where you might have cattle grazing that's happened for years in the same plot of land, where somebody's leased BLM land, and now that area is completely bombed out. It's a dust bowl. The land needs to rest. Under the public land rule, there was an opportunity to make that a conservation easement, to allow that parcel to rest, to regenerate, to become productive again, while that cattle could then run on other lands. Now with this rescission, we're concerned that a lot of that, kind of destructive grazing might continue. I think this also is kind of paving the way for, more opportunity for industries like mining and some of those other destructive practices to be deregulated under this administration. So I think there's a lot of concern from conservationists and from tribes that have helped push for this rulemaking.
2: Keegan, the current administration argues that this Biden-era rule gave conservation too much power and that it overrode other uses. What's your response to that argument?
5: Yeah, I think, again, there was never any place for conservation to be part of the discussion in the past. It was always about how do we fast track these industries? How do we ensure that oil and gas, that logging, that all of this permitting that happens in our national forests can happen? There was never any real concern about how do we steward and protect the landscape. And so it simply put conservation priorities on equal footing. And it also had provisions in there to protect culturally sensitive areas so that tribes could nominate through areas of cultural and environmental concern, ACECs, places that need extra special attention by the agency. And now we're concerned that this ACEC designation may not have any teeth anymore. So I think the argument is in line with what we're seeing across the board, which is this broader effort to deregulate extractive industries and to accelerate industrial use of our public lands. As the vice president mentioned, this is part of a much larger agenda to sell off public lands or to extract as much as possible from them.
2: And the Native Land Institute, how are you counteracting this rescission of the public lands rule? And do you foresee any other rules or policies or regulations that could also be on the chopping block?
5: Yeah, we're doing what we can to support tribal leaders and tribal communities to advocate. We try to facilitate and bring these federal agencies to be accountable to the tribes that they serve and to make sure that they're doing right by all of our communities, all of our rural Western communities and tribes. We're actually going to be taking a delegation of tribal leaders out to Washington, D.C. soon to talk about some of these priorities. But again, we're seeing it, in places like Chaco Canyon, where for decades now, tribes across the Southwest and the American public have overwhelmingly supported protections for Chaco Canyon. And now we're seeing an effort by this administration to fast track oil and gas drilling around this incredibly sacred and important site. So I think what we're seeing, whether it's bison or whether it's the public land rule, big changes in Washington, and I think tribes are continuing to do what they've always done, which is lead on conservation, and we're happy to be a part of that.
2: Thank you, Keegan. Dallas Cudgel, I want to go back to you. We've got about 45 seconds or so before we need to wrap up, but any thoughts or closing comments with regard to public land rule and its rescission?
6: Yeah, I think it is it's part of a slippery slope, and I don't think it's just going to end with American Prairie, and I think tribes are rightfully concerned. And again, if we're going to help with climate change and drawing down carbon and sequestering it in air and grasslands, we're going to need that buffalo to be doing that. So Fort Peck's distributed to 28 tribes across 12 states, buffalo for their herds, and so just keep bringing back the buffalo and let them roam.
2: All right.
6: I guess one last thing. If I got 45 seconds.
2: Go for it.
6: Of the 474 treaties that Native Indigenous folks have been a part of with the federal government, we never once, that I'm aware of, ceded the buffalo's right to roam in any of those treaties.
2: All right. And with that, we're going to wrap it up. We are out of time, folks. Thank you to our guests today, O.J. Seaman Sr., Heather Dawn Thompson, Dallas Cudgel, Keegan King, and Scott Heidebrink. Join us again tomorrow when we will hear from Diné author Brian Lee Young and Native Hawaiian author Kiala Kendall. They'll join us on our Native Bookshelf to talk about their latest works. Hope you'll tune in. I'm Sean Spruce. You've been listening to the one, the only Native America Calling.

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1: You're listening to Woman of Color Roar Radio Show on KNSJ FM 89.1 in San Diego. I'm Angela DeJoseph, and today we are very excited to have our new member of the Board of Supervisors, Paloma Aguirre. And she is not only the new supervisor, but I understand she is the pro tem. So, and there's so much to learn about her. I want us to talk to her. We know that she is on the forefront as the advocate with all that's going on with the Tijuana River and the pollution and the crisis. And we're going to talk about all of that. But first, let's spend a little time getting to know her. Welcome to the show, Paloma. Good morning.
2: Good morning, Angela. Thank you so much for having me.
1: Good. It's good to have you here. And I saw that you are a conservationist.
2: Yes.
1: Let me not get those two confused. A conservationist.
2: Not conservative.
1: Not conservative. She's definitely not a progressive.
2: Yes, definitely.
1: Conservationist. Mm-hmm. And so, but we haven't heard that term in a while. And I know that you have a background. You actually went to school and studied things like marine biology. Mm-hmm. So tell us a little bit about your background and you grew up. So where did you grow up? Let's start there.
2: Sure. So I'm proud daughter of Mexican immigrants who waited tables for a living in San Francisco, where I was born. First person in my family to graduate college. When I was around 8, maybe 7 and a half, my parents wanted to raise us in among our extended family down in Mexico. So I did the reverse immigration, I guess. I immigrated into Mexico, spent most of my formative years there. And I always wanted to come back to college. Avid surfer down there. I was doing some competitions, but I always wanted to live the professional surfer dream. And California has been the hub of that. And I had the opportunity to move to San Diego without ever visiting one summer. That was in 2001. That was a long time ago. And I just took a leap of faith and moved here. Being called by the waves and the beauty of a city I've never visited. So I did that, and that's how I became involved in Imperial Beach with a local conservation organization called Wild Coast, which is still around. And through that work, I started as a volunteer. I learned of how awful and unjust the cross-border sewage crisis related to the Tijuana River was predominantly affecting working families in South Bay. So most of my adult career, I've dedicated fighting that injustice. And as you mentioned, I became a professional conservationist. I went to grad school at Scripps Institution of Oceanography, and I got a master's in marine biodiversity and conservation. And later on, I felt like my voice was only going so far in this fight. So I decided to run for city council in Imperial Beach. And I'm very proud of having been elected the first ever Latino Latina to the city council, which is a city of 52% Hispanic residents. And obviously IB is a border city. It's very interconnected with our neighbors to the south. So very proud to have obtained that seat and continued that fight. Later ran for mayor and became the mayor of IB. And obviously now I have a great responsibility of representing the people of District 1, which is almost 650,000 constituents of San Diego County.
1: Well, you know, there was a lot there to unpack. But I have to start with that you were a surfer.
2: Mm-hmm.
1: And so, you know, I grew up in Southern California, you know, the Beach Boys. And so, you know, the surfer girl is a different imagery. And so, and then you were a bodyboarder.
2: Yes.
1: And you were the top bodyboarder in the country.
2: Well, in Mexico, the highest I got the highest, I guess place I've ever won was second. It always escaped me getting that first place. I did a national competition in Mexico and came in second.
1: Now, what is bodyboarding? It's different from surfing?
2: It's the general umbrella term is surfing. Bodyboarding is basically boogie boarding. But, we call boogie boarding like when you grab a bodyboard and you just kind of go with the foam. Bodyboarding as a sport, it's an organized sport. It has a worldwide recognition. You surf, but on a bodyboard in big, and small waves. So it's a little bit more serious, I guess, than boogie boarding.
1: So what attracted you to that?
2: That's a great question. So in Puerto Vallarta, where I was raised, where my mom was a native, my grandma was a native, even before it was like a tourist town, it was a little fishing village. I was like in seventh grade, sixth grade, and I had always seen surfers out in the water. And I thought it was such a far-fetched dream to surf because you didn't see a lot of girls doing it. Actually, I never saw a girl do it. And I thought I'd never be able to, but one day, I had a friend that said, well, you keep talking about this and, you're never going to do it because you never tried it. And I'm like, you're right. So maybe I should just grab a board and head out there. And I did. And I just fell in love with it. I never, I still surf to this day.
1: And you taught yourself. You didn't take classes or anything.
2: No. Mexico is, you don't have surf schools or anything like that. So you kind of had to rough it up. And I was surrounded by a bunch of guys and boys. And I was like, all right, well, this is what I want to do. And I'm glad I did.
1: Yeah. So now you went to school and you majored in biodiversity. Mm-hmm. How did you learn about that field?
2: Yeah. So I was doing work, the environmental conservation space. It's a little bit different now, but let's name it. It hasn't been the most diverse. This space is now grown to include environmental justice advocates. So there's a lot of intersectionality that's now recognized that it has a lot more diversity. But back in the day, I was one of the only people of color in these spaces talking about the sewage crisis. And I was met with a lot of technical knowledge, right, on infrastructure, on environmental laws. And I didn't have that background. My undergrad was in psychology from USD. So that motivated me to go to school and get a master's. And thankfully, like while I was still working at Waukos, I had the opportunity to work part-time and go full-time to school. And this program is designed for working mid professionals. So it didn't dig in very profoundly into the science. It more so gave you tools that you might need to do the work that I was already doing. So I had classes from biological oceanography to business, to law, environmental law, to communications. And it's one of the best things I've ever done, deciding to go and get my master's there, because out of that, I was selected for a fellowship under the National Oceanic and Atmospheric Administration, NOAA, to go do a fellowship in Washington, D.C. for a year. And it was really cool as host agencies and Congress member and senator offices were recruiting fellows. Senator Cory Booker from New Jersey was recruiting, and he was one of the first, I was the first fellow in his office. Mm-hmm. Now he's had subsequent fellows of this nature. So it was really cool to work with him for a year in this space, but at the congressional level where a lot of the, if you will, sausage is made.
1: And then when he was in town, you got him to come down and see what was going on at the border. And I saw him when he was talking about how this, what's going on, down there at the border, that you would never see this in other places. I mean, you certainly wouldn't, see it over, in some wealthy, communities in their beaches. And so, but you had a relationship with him, a lot of, politics is based on relationships. And so you know, I know you are the first Latina, we're the first mayor. I know that Nora Vargas was, you know, she stepped into that role, and you know, when she was supervisor and what became the chair, and was, I mean, that was very exciting to have her in that position. And we had Supervisor Montgomery Stepp was on the show, and she was talking about how great it was to have you joining the team. And I know that you all have so much to do right now with, you know, everything that's going on in San Diego, but also what's the change that's happening from on the federal level and how that's affecting San Diego. Now, I know there's like some immediate news. I was just reading the Voice of San Diego article about what's going to happen at the Board of Supervisors meeting now that you've joined and you're bringing your expertise and of course your advocacy for this issue. So bring us up to date about this sewer crisis. Like what is the inception? How did this start? Just kind of let us walk us through how it started and where we are today.
2: Yeah, so this is, as many people continue to say, this is a decades long issue. It's not a new issue, but it's for sure been exacerbated and worsened and reached a level that we've never seen in the last 2 or 3 years. So as many people continue to say, this is a decades long issue. It's not a new issue, but it's for sure been exacerbated and worsened and reached a level that we've never seen in the last 2 or 3 years. So essentially, we share a watershed with Mex-

0: rains, any uncollected trash and wastewater drains down into the river and then into the ocean. Because of many variables and factors, including the NAFTA original trade agreement between Mexico, Canada, and the US, the city of Tijuana has become a hub for assembly plant industrial corporations that come there looking for inexpensive labor. Mm-hmm. And even though Mexico has environmental laws, they have pretty robust laws. They're not as enforced as they are here because they don't have as many resources as we do. So a lot of this industrial waste is also dumped into the river, flows across the border, and then pollutes our coastal waters, and now we know even our air. So as I was saying, it has worsened in the last few years because Mexico has been fixing a plant on their side, and in the meantime, they've been allowing free raw sewage to flow into the river. All of this becomes aerosolized, and we started to see red flags about 2.5-3 years ago when we started to hear from people in my community getting sick without even coming close to the beach. And then I talked to some of the local health clinic doctors, and they were raising the alarm. They were seeing spikes in gastrointestinal illnesses and other ailments. And that's when we started to understand that there was something, no pun intended, foul at play here that was way more serious than we first thought. So working with doctors, working with the county, the researchers, most importantly, there's 4 different academic institutions that have been doing soil, water, and air sampling in the Tijuana River Valley, are finding really serious levels of pathogens, chemicals, heavy metals, and toxic gases. So before I got elected, I presented in partnership with still our chair, Tara Lawson Reamer, a 5-point sewage plan to start tackling some of the things that we're seeing. And that passed the board before I got elected. So this Tuesday, what I'm proposing to my colleagues is to expedite that and just implement it right away on Tuesday. And I'm so thankful to the chair and the vice chair who has come down to the River Valley and seen some of these really, we call them hot spots of toxicity there, where you're able to really experience it. And it burns your throat and your eyes. And some of these hot spots are less than 0.5 mile from schools, people's homes, daycare centers. So it's extremely concerning, and I don't think we can continue to wait, even if it's just a few weeks. So that's what we're proposing on Tuesday, is to expedite my 5-point plan.
1: So, you know, we're talking about a crisis.
0: Absolutely.
1: You know, where people are getting sick. It's near, you're talking about near schools, and yet, raised the issue, and you brought national attention to the issue. And I think that's the importance of having representation in government. And so the Board of Supervisors is a very unique body in that you have 5 members, and each of you have equal power. Mm-hmm. And, you know, when I moved here, you know, it was all Republican. Mm-hmm. And that all looked alike, by the way.
0: Mm-hmm, mm-hmm. Yes, I remember.
1: Looked alike, thought alike. So it's changed very dramatically. And but right now we've got a situation where a lot of the programs that people in San Diego depend on are being mm-hmm. cut from the federal level. And so that's going to affect people in San Diego. So, I mean, from food insecurity, from the, you know, Social Security, the nursing homes, so tell me a little bit about, you know, how the Board of Supervisors is rising to this, you know, this need.
0: Well, thankfully, we have true representation on the board right now in this artificially created crisis that is cruel, it's callous, it's unconscionable, truly.

0: to give tax breaks to the ultra rich, to reallocate our hard-earned taxpayer dollars to go to ICE so that they continue to split families apart and see terror in our communities. But most egregiously is these cuts to safety net programs and entitlement programs that we've all paid towards to keep the most vulnerable in our society afloat. Like you said, you know, people who are senior, who are disabled, who are families with young children, these cuts and you know, refashioning of the requirements and making them work longer hours and extending the ages to where you need to work when you're in your golden years. It's just cruel, frankly. So I want to name that, because this is being driven by the Trump administration and his supporters in Congress. Obviously, we don't have the majority in Congress right now, and that's why this is happening. But we want to meet the moment here at the county board. As you know, we're a multi-billion dollar agency, and for far too long, we haven't had the representation that our working families in our communities have needed. Now, we've had the opportunity to take a second look at our reserves. In the past, this agency has been run, in my opinion, and this is before the vice chair and the chair were here, as if it was a for-profit business. And this is a public sector entity that is intent. It's supposed to be non-for-profit agency that serves the people of the San Diego County. And this agency has accumulated a very, let's call it, healthy and robust reserves fund that goes well beyond what the government fiscal experts recommend having. So for example, last board meeting, we took a vote and we approved changing the reserves policy so that we could take some of that excess funding we have to offset some of the cuts that are coming our way so that our hardworking families and our vulnerable in our community don't experience falling through the cracks, which, by the way, has a much greater economic impact, let alone moral and ethical, right? But economic impact, because these folks will end up, if we don't offset those gaps, which we have already, as I mentioned, end up in the emergency room. Exactly. Where we have such higher costs in the type of healthcare we provide. So that's what we're actively doing in partnership with the chair and vice chair as it relates to these cuts.
1: You know, it's interesting that you said that it was being run like a for-profit business. So they have their reserves, which probably I'm sure are invested, and they're, you know, sitting back and looking at their balance sheet and their profit, but not what the human capital is. And in this case, you have people who it was estimated are going to die with these cuts to, mm-hmm. to Medicaid and mm-hmm. you know, Medi-Cal here in California. Mm-hmm. And I've already talked to people who have not gone down because they're requested to go down, and they have to, I think, apply for jobs or prove that whatever it is that they have to prove, mm-hmm. that they're working. But that means that they have to give up a day of work. And these are people who are already hourly workers, and they need all the money that they have because the cost of living here is so high.
0: It's so high.
1: You know? The housing situation, which, you know, I live in Lemon Grove, mm. you know, and this situation with the housing and people not wanting them to put, you know, mm-hmm. the housing units here. Mm-hmm. You know, and it's like, okay, you don't want them on the street, but you don't want them to put them in the house. Mm-hmm. And where exactly do you want to, you know, people to go? And now I understand from that the Trump administration says that they want, you know, all homeless people off the street. And so it's, but yet they're not allocating funding that would help with that situation. So are there any new programs that you all or new ways that you all are looking at to help people not fall into that situation where they're, you know, they're, everybody's supposed to be a couple paychecks away from being homeless.
0: Mm-hmm. We are. That's the reality. If you live in California, you are a couple paychecks away from being homeless yourself. My district has the highest percentage of households that are overburdened, meaning more than half of their income, well, more than half of their income is going just to keep a roof over their head. While I was campaigning, I met families, up to 2-3 families living under one single roof, because that's the only way that they can afford to live here. The cost of living continues to go up. The cost of housing continues to go up. And our homelessness crisis hasn't started to see relief, even though we've invested a lot of resources into it. I think what's crucial here is making sure that families don't lose that roof over their head, because once they do, it is exponentially more expensive to get them back into housing. Not to mention the vulnerability of, becoming injured or sick or falling into a mental health crisis that could lead to addiction, where that just compounds the cost of government to address, right? So I don't know what the Trump administration's plan is here, is maybe, out of sight, out of mind, but the reality is we have a moral obligation to make sure that everybody in our society is treated with dignity and respect, and that we as government provide the resources and create policies that will make sure that people can sustain themselves. This is about good governance. So to your question, what can we do? You just mentioned it, right? The NIMBYism, right? NIMBYism, the not in my backyard. Yes, we want solutions, but not in my backyard. And this is a moment that calls for us building more houses, more housing, that's not just for, I guess that this, the higher middle class, because market rate is, if it's market rate, only the higher middle class can afford it. And as you and I will know, the middle class has continued to almost disappear. And we need to build more housing for low income, workforce housing, and very low income. And we need to push back on some of this NIMBY sentiment. So we need to build more housing in areas that are close to transit, for example. Mm-hmm. There's this narrative of, we need to build housing out in the, outskirts of the county, of the urban, the urban areas. But that in itself is also risky, costlier, because a lot of those areas don't have connections to sewer, to water, to freeways, makes access more cumbersome. And especially if there's an emergency like the wildfires we've been seeing, which, by the way, are contributed by climate change, it's a recipe for disaster. So we need to all get on board and understand that, we need to allow more housing, we need to invest in housing, and we need to keep people housed so that we don't see our homelessness crisis worsen and those most vulnerable in our society just fall through the cracks.
1: Well, and there's an attack now from the federal government on cities, sanctuary cities, mm-hmm. Where they are sending military forces mm-hmm. into these cities. And interestingly enough, Governor Newsom just was posting that the red states have higher murder rates in their states, but they're not sending the military to those states. They want to send them specifically to blue states. But here in San Diego, to have ICE show up and, to a neighborhood and, snatch people out of a restaurant, taking people off the street and being masked and not producing any type of documentation, it's very frightening. Because you don't know, first of all, you don't even know if you're being kidnapped. And then, snatching a mother off the street and leaving her child. And the things that have been going on are absolutely frightening and horrific. I don't know how it can be addressed, but what are the ways that San Diegans, because we're concerned, but how are ways that we can work to make it better? Because we know that, immigrants are the fabric of this country. And mm-hmm. and as I tell, remind people all the time, this used to be Mexico. So you leave. But my family is from Trinidad. So, you know, so but it's so what's happening now in this country is something that is very frightening. And every day it seems to be getting worse. Mm-hmm. And so in San Diego, us being right by the border and having a very large population of Latinos here, what are the ways that what can we do, the people?
0: So there's formal and informal mechanisms, right? The more formal is what this board is pushing for and has passed some board policies, and will consider one actually on Tuesday, led by, championed by the chair. But informal is look, we all know people, there's power in numbers. And we've seen San Diego rise to that occasion. We've seen LA push back on militarization of LA, which, by the way, I believe just today was announced that a court is looking at that. Obviously, this is political targeting and intimidation. There's no way around it. Let's just name it, right? Because to your point, murder rates, crime rates are way higher in some of these red states like Alabama and Arkansas compared to us. And the framing of this is the demonization of immigrants, hardworking immigrants that have done everything by the book, mm-hmm. are being picked up, like you said, by masked people who we don't even know if they're federal agents or not, in front of their children. My district, there's been two already. There was the one in South Park, which is appalling because you had a bunch of these agents with AK-47s or these high caliber weapons of war being brandished around in front of toddlers, in front of a daycare. How is that public safety? How is that public safety? We had the incident of the parent dropping off their kids at school in Chula Vista, where that parent was arrested. The kids were left on their own in the car. The kid, one of them was a teen, had never driven in his life, had to drive the car to school, even if it's a few blocks. How is that public safety? That is not okay. Attorney General Bondi sent us a letter, trying to use intimidation, right? Naming San Diego County as a sanctuary county within a sanctuary state. We'll see her in court, because we're not going to allow this administration to intimidate us and to terrorize families, to separate families. And as I said, the board has already passed a board policy, a board letter, where we approved a program to help small businesses know their rights in case of these ICE raids that don't observe or follow legal due process. Some, in some instances, are even unconstitutional. And this Tuesday, we will be considering a board letter by the chair to help fund unaccompanied minors. Let's not forget, some of these minors are left without parents. They may even be citizens and have citizen rights, and those aren't being protected just because they're minors. So we're going to continue to fight. We're not going to let this administration intimidate us and terrorize us. And I think doing it in both ways, formally and informally, is how we do it. We push back.
1: Supervisor, before I let you go, are there anything important information you want to share with the audience?
0: Well, I'll just also share that this Tuesday, I'm also, like I mentioned, we're going to bring a board letter related to the sewage crisis to expedite some actions, very concrete actions that this county can take. We're also going to consider a resolution calling on the State Water Resources Board, the state agency that has funding that we need, that the voters of California already approved in 2024, to come to have some infrastructure fixes to remove the hotspots. But what I want the audience to know is that this board, at least under the leadership of the vice chair and the chair, are going to fight these injustices and continue to do everything we can to relieve the high cost of living for our constituents and to see their legal rights protected.
1: Well, thank you, Supervisor Pro Tem Paloma Aguirre. Thank you for being our guest today on Woman of Color War Radio Show. And you're welcome to come back anytime and keep us informed of what's going on and what you're working on. And thank you for fighting the fight.
0: Thank you. Thank you. It was a pleasure being with you today, Angela.
1: Okay. You're listening to Women of Color Roar Radio Show. This is Angela DeJoseph. And on the show today, we have Matthew Gordon, who has recently announced he is running for City Council, District 4. And good morning. Thank you for being here, Matthew. How are you?
2: Good morning. Good morning, Angela. Thank you for the invite. You know, I like to say that another day, another opportunity to create change. And that's the motto that I live by. So I'm very blessed. I got all my faculties. I can feel all my fingers and I can feel all my toes. So I'm definitely blessed.
1: Well, amen to that. And I will have to join you on that. So I'm definitely feeling blessed. I wanted to just talk about your background because I guess I've seen you now. It's been about over 10 years now. So, and when I first met you, you were working with Myrtle Cole. Mm-hmm. And she was on the city council. Mm-hmm. Okay. And so now how did you end up getting into to your role there, and what made you want to even venture into politics?
2: Yeah. So I'll begin with a very long story short. You're speaking with the son of a physically disabled Black woman who raised four children on a fixed income. And she was the queen of yard sales because she couldn't get a job as a result of her disability. I'm also the son of a gang member, a Crip gang member who just did not do well for our community. So between a beautiful Black woman who showed me the meaning of hard work, no excuses, and another individual who showed me who not to be, that's part of what my why is. I want to change the meaning of my last name and what it means to our community. And it begins with being a public servant. Fast forward to set the table, to fast forward, it was 2012. I believe this was after the murder of Trayvon Martin. I wanted to get up and do more and serve my community. So I met, and she hates when I call her out, but I got to call her out because she was so instrumental in my work that I do in my community and my overall professional career in politics and government. But shout out to Christina Griffith. She introduced me to a gentleman by the name of Jimmy Slack, who was the previous chief of staff to former Council President Myrtle Cole. I was between Christina and I, we were doing our marching thing, but I wanted to do more. And she was just like, okay, well, here's what we're going to do. We're going to go to City Hall. You're going to meet with this man. His name is Jimmy Slack, and I'm going to be right there with you. I said, okay, you know, I'm ready to have a party. Let's get it right. And I show up, I forget what day, month or what have you, but this had been around 2014 now. I show up suited and booted, but Christina does not show up. I'm blowing her phone up. Where are you at? I'm texting. I'm sending pigeons with little notes and everything. And I can recall she said, you got this. You're good. I believe in you. I said, well, okay. So I'll go in Jimmy's office and the rest is history. What most people don't know is at the time, I was homeless. I was sleeping at Azalea Park in a 2004 midnight blue on black rims. I miss my baby. She was a Chevy Impala. And the battery had died. And so I was forced to catch the bus and things of that nature. So I go in Jimmy's office and he's like, hey, are you interested in being an intern? Do you have reliable transportation? I was like, yeah, even though I didn't at the time, I was like, yeah, I just want an opportunity to show my community that, number one, I'm about this life. Number two, I love putting actions to words. And so after that one meeting that originally was supposed to be about how we could get better policing and we need more from the council office and here's how, here's the ideas, it turned into an internship opportunity that I took. And again, I'm pointing out that I was homeless because it wasn't easy going to all of the town council meetings, planning group meetings, but that was my dedication to our community, right? And it helped me get closer with my colleagues at the time. Shout out to Pam Eisen, shout out to Perry Story. They were instrumental in helping me get to some of these places where I couldn't otherwise make it in time, trolley, bus, walking, running, bicycling. But the point of emphasis for me was just showing up, because that's half the battle for our community. After 6 months of being an intern, I was hired on as a council rep. And, you know, after full-time, you know, council rep checks started rolling in, I was able to afford a new car then at the time, then get into a little studio apartment at the time and just live life, right? I can honestly say those times helped shape who I am today. Working, serving D4. First of all, I still live in D4. My wife and I Ms. G. My wife and I, we live in Council District 4. We serve Council District 4 without a second thought, and so honored and blessed to be in this position, because there's not a lot of us natives still being able to not only reside in our community, but continue to serve it. Some were forced to move due to high cost of living, others for other reasons. Having this opportunity at all to be on this platform with you all here this morning, to be able to share my story, definitely is a blessing that we don't take lightly at all. Sorry if I got a little long.
1: No, we want to hear it. We want to hear it. So I remember that you were very involved with the Urban League in a leadership role. So tell me a little bit about that, because I know that you traveled all around the country and worked with the youth. So tell me a little bit about that.
2: Yes, and you do your research. For your viewers, listeners, the Urban League is one of the oldest civil rights, community-based civil rights organizations in the United States. It was founded 1 year after the NAACP was founded, I believe, in 1909, and the Urban League was in 1910. Back in, I believe it was about 2015, I was recruited to join the chapter of the Urban League Young Professionals, which I believe the age is maybe 21 to 40 at the time. And I used that as a primary vehicle to also serve our community outside of government. It allowed me the freedom and flexibility to serve in a different capacity without some of the constraints that government would otherwise bring. And this was primarily in the form of being elected as the San Diego chapter vice president, where I helped to craft what's called Brothers with Ties, which is a tie program for primarily for young men of color, but we don't turn anybody down. And we basically collect a roster of professional men to connect with our young guys and teach them how to tie a tie. There's no greater rite of passage as men than learning how to tie a tie as a young man, and as an older man, imparting that wisdom to the younger generation, right? From there, there was a need at the national level for West Coast representation. And there was a particular position that I guess at the time no one really wanted to serve in, and that was the position of national membership chair. As I found out, it is indeed a very difficult position, but I had a thirst to learn more, a thirst to expand my horizons, a thirst to learn from others who may look like me, but have different perspectives. So here I am, I believe it was 2015, the year, this young man from Southeast San Diego, coming from the hood, and I'm in front of literally thousands of the youngest and brightest Black millennials in the country. I believe the city was Baltimore, where I had to share about who I am, share about my priorities, things of that nature, if elected membership chair. And I give the Urban League YPs credit as well, because they challenged me. Iron sharpens iron, steel sharpens steel. And I learned a lot from that experience, because again, just learning from those who look like me, but have a very differing perspective outside of the state of California, to be more specific, Southern California. But I'm the National Urban League Young Professionals first ever elected membership chair out of San Diego. And I was one of two individuals from the West Coast on the executive leadership team, and the only one that was duly elected nationwide. Some of the things that I am most proud of is putting on national trainings to recruit and retain members. We have to think outside the box on that. How do we make this work sexy? How do we make this work attractive? So all in all, my term was, I believe, 2017 to 2019. In 2 years' time, we expanded from 7,000 members nationwide to over 10,000 members nationwide, and expanded to, I believe, if I'm not mistaken at this point, to over 67 chapters across 36 states. So organizing with Black communities across the country to not only recruit professional young Black millennials, but retain them, come up with ways and strategize ways for making it worth their while. So the number one reason why folks join the Urban League Young Professionals is to better their professional opportunities. And that's what we did. As it stands right now, I believe maybe five off the top of my head are current president and CEOs that went from YP through the professional process and becoming presidents and CEOs of the national affiliate chapters. So definitely proud of the work that we did nationwide. We've had lobby days. We've lobbied for pieces of legislation within Vice President Joe Biden, the Obama administration, for jobs and justice, working with President and CEO Mark Morial to, in the Trump era, to try to just simply make life better for all of us, excuse me, in the face of the shenanigans that we're currently seeing in Washington, DC. So that's been my Urban League journey, and having the privilege and opportunity to represent an entire demographic, and being or playing rather just a small portion of making life better for communities of concern and disadvantaged communities all across the country. High honor.
1: And then how did you get involved with Blue Heart?
2: Oh, you're asking great questions. I won't make the assumption. So I've been in politics and government for a little over 10 years, working at the local and state levels. And As of January 2021, I came into newly elected Mayor Todd Gloria's executive leadership team as his director of the Office of Boards and Commissions.
1: You worked with him when he was in the Assembly for a minute or two, right?
2: That is also correct. Yes. Yeah. So for about a year in the Assembly in 2019, worked on the campaign. And then after we got elected, being sworn in technically December, but starting in January, I was tasked with pretty much resurrecting an otherwise dormant and, or dare I say, defunct Office of Boards and Commissions at the time. We put in great work there. I winded up leaving February of 2022 after the untimely passing of who I call to this day my big brother, and one of my very best friends. His name was Tracy Morris. He was the founder of an awesome program called the Blue Heart Foundation, where the mission is to build our community by providing a secure and equitable path to emotional health, higher education, and professional support for young African American males. And at that point of his passing, 9 or 10 years, he had operated with the Blue Heart Foundation. And then he was able to maintain 100% college acceptance rate for young Black men. To that end, after his passing, his wife, the other co-founder, the equal co-founder, April Ray Morris, asked me to step in as president and CEO. I don't mind sharing this because I want to be as open, honest, and transparent as humanly possible. But your boy was making six figures in Mayor Gloria's office. We just got elected. So I was like, okay, I don't have to do this, right? But when something catastrophic happens, such as loss of life, and a brother to me at that, at the time I felt a duty, obligation, and responsibility to our community to leave $95,000 on the table working in the mayor's office to, for all intents and purposes, help rebuild and rebrand the Blue Heart Foundation. Tracy and I would meet every other day up until his passing at the building space located off of Imperial Avenue at Four Corners. And the plan was for me to step down from Mayor Gloria's office to help him rebuild the Blue Heart Foundation. That was the original plan, and this is the first time that this is public. The plan was for me to step down from Mayor Gloria's office, because at that point, just burnout. I love what I do in helping people, because being in the business of helping people is a part of my why, based on my personal story. But with Mayor Gloria's blessing, I stepped down, left all that money on the table to help rebuild the Blue Heart Foundation and finish the vision that my brother Tracy Morris set out and carve a new path moving forward. So the focus is on the logo and not necessarily who's the head of it, if that makes sense. So Lord willing, if anything happens to me, the message isn't, you know, Matthew Gordon, the message is what I like to call the logo. What does the logo stand for? The logo means excellence in our community. It means servant leadership. It means academic excellence. These are similar pillars of Tracy's fraternity, Phi Beta Sigma, and sharing some of those same pillars that they held when he was coming out through college at San Diego State. Not only proud to say that I stepped in when our community needed the most, but finishing my brother's vision of finishing the building space off of the Four Corners. It will become San Diego County's only teen center that primarily provides for young Black men. the only teen center that primarily serves young Black men in all of San Diego County. We got that. We fundraised over 200K for that. As I speak now, it's being built by Black men. We're giving jobs to Black men. And the final piece of that project, our young guys are going to come in with their families to paint the walls royal blue. So they can say that they physically had a hand in helping build such a historically based project. But Tracy left us with the vision. I came in to realize that vision for him, expanding programming, expanding our partnerships with the schools that we partner with. So we're partnering with Cal State San Marcos, where we set an academic standard of 2.5 GPA. If our guys graduate high school with at least a 3.0 GPA, they gain automatic acceptance into Cal State San Marcos. We're working with San Diego State University, and we're also working with the prestigious College of Morehouse, located in Georgia. At some point, we had over 13 guys alone enrolled and currently attending Morehouse College. Oh, so man. We built upon
1: San Diego was represented at Morehouse, huh?
2: We representing, but I definitely want to.
1: They still do all that stepping and everything.
2: Absolutely. So again, it's mirrored in it's mirrored after Phi Beta Sigma and their pillars, and that includes step practices. It builds brotherhood. It builds those leadership qualities, so on and so forth. And we perform still throughout the community.
1: Okay. All right. So we're at the point now where I want to know about this decision, because you were working for the recently elected assembly member for District 79, Lashae Sharp Collins. And so, and then now it was like, nope, I'm getting ready to leave. I'm out of here. I'm going to run for office. It's like, wait, what? So what precipitated this decision at this time?
2: Yes, great question. And a lot of people, much to their pleasant surprise, are like, oh, well, okay. So long story short, I helped my big sis. She's still my big sis. Dr. Lashae Sharp Collins helped her on her campaign last year in the calendar year 2024 get elected to California State Assembly District 79, and then was her district director, following in her footsteps. All in all, did it because that's my big sis. I believe in her that much.
1: She's doing a great job.
2: She is not only knocking it out of the park. Oh my goodness! Like she is, and I'm not saying this because she's my big sis or that she was boss lady at one point. But to watch someone who over the last 10 years put so much into our community and step into her purpose and destiny the way that she has and continues helped to inspire me, actually. So the original plan was to go to Idaho with my wife, help Dr. Sharp Collins stand up the office, and then ride off to Idaho, chill, relax, sip a couple margaritas and call it a day. But the calls got louder for us and the text messages got even more for us. So it wasn't just me, it was my wife receiving some of these same phone calls, text messages. You know our community, Angela, you know, hey, what's your next move? I want to be nosy. Where are you going to be at next? But also, what do you think about 2026? We're not entirely too enthusiastic about options. I'm not calling anybody up. We want better options, better alternatives, fresh new perspectives. Why not run now? And so the first person I had to talk to was the sheriff, my wife, Ms. G. we definitely cannot make that decision without talking to her. First and foremost, she's my number one fan. And our son, and consulting with the family is just, you know, based on what we were hearing from some of our members in the community, why not now? If not, when? Why not continue to show our community not only what's possible, but provide the vision, provide the foresight that otherwise we believe is currently lacking. So here we are. We made the decision to put our name in the hat because we believe we check many boxes from volunteerism, living in the district, serving in the district in multiple ways. And the old adage, the old saying, if you want to be change, why not be the change you wish to see, right? So those are some of the things that led to the factor of us running.
1: And so now, when is this election happening? When is it?
2: Believe the primary is not till June 2026. So for everybody on the campaign trail, it's an early head start. Obviously, we're in the month of September now. We have less than a year, but nonetheless, June 2026 is far out from here. So, you know, our message is simple. Preach our message. We believe that Council District 4 should be revitalized, restored, and renewed. We believe that leadership should be more proactive and not reactive. Provide levels of transparency to our constituents. Otherwise, folks are feeling that they don't have an advocate in City Hall, that they don't have a partner at City Hall, and that most importantly for me, being from this community, having a neighbor that is from this district, that is all of the above, that checks all of those boxes at City Hall. This is the first official formal announcement. So thank you, Angela, for allowing me the opportunity to share that.
1: Well, Matthew Gordon, it's been great having you on Woman of Color World Radio Show. And we got a chance to learn about you and your journey. And I know that you are going to continue on this path. And I'm looking forward to how do you do do do do do do do do do do do do do do do do do do do do do do do do do do do do do do do do do do do do do do do do do do do do do do do do do do do do do do do do do do do do do do do do do do do do do do do do do do do do do do do do do do do do do do do do do do do do do do do do do do do do do do do do do do do do do do do do do do do do do do do do do do do do do do do do do do do do do do do do do do do do do do do do do do do do do do do do do do do do do do do do do do do do do do do do do do do do do do do do do do do do do do do do do do do do do do do do do do do do do do do do do do do do do do do do do do do do do do do do do do do do do do do do do do do do do do do do do do do do do do do do do do do do do do do do do do do do do do do do do do do do do do do do do do do do do do do do do do do do do do do do do do do do do do do do do do do do do do do do do do do do do do do do do do do do do do do do do do do do do do do do do do do do do do do do do do do do do do do do do do do do do do do do do do do do do do do do do do do do do do do do do do do do do do do do do do do do do do do do do do do do do do

0: This is Tim Taylor, DJ of the music show Custom Tailored, airing Wednesdays at 8 p.m. and Sundays at 11 a.m. The show covers the popular music that influenced rock and roll in chronological order from the first recorded music to the birth of rock. 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

0: Hello and welcome to Background Briefing, available 24/7 at backgroundbriefing.org. I'm Ian Masters, and today we'll examine a number of stories and issues in the news. We'll begin with Trump claiming he had a successful summit with Xi in China, even though it clearly was not fruitful. And as far as the main issue of Taiwan is concerned, it appears Trump is ready to sell them out, since he considers the arms sales to Taiwan the U.S. has agreed to are, quote, a very good bargaining chip to get other concessions out of China. Joining us is Kent Harrington, a former senior CIA analyst who served as National Intelligence Officer for East Asia and Chief of Station in Asia. He has an article we will discuss at his Substack, First and Second Thoughts, Trump and America's Asian Allies, The Not-So-Long Goodbye. Then, with Cuba having run out of oil and diesel for electrical generators, as the U.S. offers up a paltry $100 million in aid while enforcing a crippling embargo that amounts to collective punishment of the Cuban people, we'll speak with William Leogrand, a professor of history and former dean of the American University School of Public Affairs. He is a specialist on Latin American politics and has been a frequent advisor to Congress on issues of U.S. foreign policy towards Latin America, including as a staffer to the Democratic Policy Committee of the United States Senate. He has written 5 books, including most recently Back Channel to Cuba, The Hidden History of Negotiations Between Washington and Havana, and he has a recent article at Responsible Statecraft, In Cuba, a Deadlock is More Likely Than a Deal. Then finally, we look into how the Republicans avoid discussing any issue of substance because they don't have a leg to stand on, but continue to throw out made-up distractions like critical race theory, Antifa, and cultural Marxism. Joining us is A.J.A. Woods, an intellectual historian who recently received a Ph.D. from the Center for the Study of Theory and Criticism at Western University in Canada. Their writing on conspiracy theories and reactionary politics have been translated into 4 languages and appeared in Open Democracy, Patterns of Prejudice, and Marx and Philosophy Review of Books. They are the authors of the new book just out, The Cultural Marxism Conspiracy, Why the Right Blames the Frankfurt School for the Decline of the West. Joining us now is Kent Harrington, a former senior CIA analyst who served as National Intelligence Officer for East Asia and Chief of Station in Asia. He has an article at his Substack, First and Second Thoughts, Trump and America's Asian Allies, The Not-So-Long Goodbye. Welcome to Background Briefing, Kent Harrington.
1: Thank you, Ian. It's nice to be with you.
0: Well, thanks for joining us, Kent. And of course, President Trump has said that his recent trip to China was successful. However, it does not appear to have been fruitful. What's your sense of what happened or didn't happen?
1: Well, it's hard not to keep from smiling when you hear the characterization that you just quoted. I was thinking the other day when Trump got back on his airplane that if I were going to make this a movie or a TV series, it'd be something between a National Geographic travelogue and Ferris Bueller's Day Off. It's very hard to find the substance in this trip that is positive, and it's very easy to see where, from Xi Jinping's point of view, he's really done a great deal, not only in terms of pitching China's rise in a way that was symbolically important to his home audience, but also sending a message in the region as well as elsewhere in the world that he has begun to redefine the relationship in ways that Trump has acceded to. As for accomplishments, we can talk about them, at least in terms of what was on the agenda, but there doesn't appear to be much there, whether it's Iran, mega deals, trade, or for that matter, from a U.S. and Asian allied point of view, Taiwan.
0: Well, successive American presidents have always used human rights as a precondition in many ways for talks, and they certainly didn't shy away from bringing it up. And the Chinese, of course, hate having to be preached to in that way. But Trump has absolutely no interest in human rights. He made it clear before this trip when he was asked about Jimmy Lai, who is the publisher who is in prison by the Chinese in Hong Kong, and he's in ill health. So he basically said, oh, you know, Jimmy Lai, he equated him with Jim Comey. So when asked about whether he was going to bring it up. And then now we're hearing from John Bolton, who was Trump's national security advisor in his first term, and on an earlier summit that Trump had with Xi Jinping. Apparently Trump begged Xi to help him out, help him get reelected, and urged Xi to go ahead and build concentration camps for the Uyghurs, to imprison Uyghurs. And if we go back to his first impeachment, he tried to shake down Zelensky for dirt on Biden. So this is pretty clear, isn't it, that this guy is only interested in himself, his own political survival. That is paramount, no matter what the agenda is with these superpower summits.
1: Well, you know, the history is unsettling, to say the least, as you've described it. And the anecdotal information about his attitudes is unfortunately all pointing in one direction. And that is that whether it's in terms of American politics and breaking the rules, if not the laws and the rules here, or as you just outlined, paying attention to the role we've had in the world and the impact of our soft power in not only helping other countries evolve in a more democratic direction, but trying to protect those who are in the vanguard of that sort of reform around the world. Trump is nowhere to be seen. I think the quote that you could add to the ones that you mentioned with respect to his attitude toward political values, human rights and democracy and the US image and role in the world on this front is his remark when asked about Xi being a dictator, when he basically said, I don't care, maybe he is, maybe he's not, I don't know, but you know, a great guy, great relationship, I don't care. Well, you know, he doesn't have to attack Xi for his personal aggrandizement or lay out what Xi's done, but that is something less than, shall we say, encouraging for others in China, not to mention around the world, who are under the thumb of similar regimes. So that's not on his agenda. Nor, let me add briefly, are the allies in the region who were not even part of the public mention of Trump's comments about relations with China and the threats and potential problems facing the allies because of China's not only growing strategic power, but its more assertive and aggressive role in Asia. Heretofore, U.S. allied relations have always figured prominently in the way in which American presidents who have visited China have presented that trip. The trips have been embedded in stops in other allied countries in the region, Japan, Korea, or part of multilateral meetings that have occurred in Asia. Here you have a bilateral back and forth 48 hours and not a tip of the hat or a bow or even any mention of any U.S. allied interests or allied relationship that is basically facing China that is more assertive, more aggressive, and more powerful in the region.
0: Well, the U.S.'s longest standing alliance is with NATO, and Trump has clearly sold out NATO, and the Article 5 of the NATO treaty, where NATO will come to the defense of any of its members that are attacked, Trump has basically made that meaningless. And I would think that the Asian allies, the Japan and South Korea in particular, probably recognize that and realize that this guy is completely unreliable.
1: Well, I think you're right about the allies, and I think I would say they do more than recognize it. I think they've been consulting and talking to the Europeans as well as talking among themselves on this very issue. If you look at some of the concrete actions that Trump has taken in this disastrous war in the Persian Gulf, for example, removing significant components from our THAAD deployment, our premier anti-missile defense that was put in place in South Korea in order to deal with the North Korean missile and nuclear threat, I don't think that sends a very encouraging message to our allies in South Korea about their priority. If you think about the deployment of U.S. naval assets in the Gulf that left for a significant period of time, no U.S. carrier strike force in the Western Pacific, think about what that means for Japan, for the Philippines, both of whom we've encouraged to build up significantly their military forces as a complement to what we've committed there. If you look at the issue of threats to those alliances, much like the threats that have turned into direct, undermining of the U.S. commitment to NATO in Europe, the threats of withdrawing troops from South Korea in the first Trump administration, similar remarks about forces in Japan, all of this adds up to a picture that I think probably at this point, most of the media coverage of this visit is not sufficiently addressing. And that is when Trump begins to deal bilaterally, transactionally, with the major rising power in the world, and the one that easily, without a U.S. strategic presence in Asia, could dominate the region. And he does not in any way, shape, or form address historic U.S. security guarantees that are material to our security, by the way, in the region. There is doubtless a great deal of uncertainty, if not outright concern, about where our relationships will be in a few years.
0: Well, if I was in Taiwan, I would be extremely nervous because Trump, he was asked about the $14 billion arm package that had been approved earlier to Taiwan. And he said, no, I'm holding that in abeyance and it depends on China. It depends. It's a very good negotiating chip for us, frankly. It's a lot of weapons, arm package that had been approved earlier to Taiwan. And he said, no, I'm holding that in abeyance, and it depends on China. It depends. It's a very good negotiating chip for us, frankly. It's a lot of weapons. So

0: Well, I think Taiwan is an issue that every American president has had to deal with carefully, largely because there's a contradiction in our policy with respect to what we can say publicly and what we are committed to do in defense of Taiwan. The major mistake, of course, Trump is making, set aside his ignorance on the issues. And I don't say that just to be snide. When Trump evidently left his meetings with Xi, he remarked that they talked, as you know, at length about Taiwan, and he said, "I learned more about Taiwan than I ever have before. I probably, in so many words, he said, know more about Taiwan than any other country in the world now." Besides making your blood run cold about what he knows about other countries in the world, think for a moment about what that implies. What it implies is that Trump is essentially talking about Taiwan in Xi's terms, which is simply a matter of achieving the final steps of the 1949 revolution and reintegrating Taiwan with quote unquote the mainland. The issue of Taiwan for the United States, for Japan, for that matter, for Europe, for the world economy, is an issue that has to do with the stability of the world's most dynamic region in political and strategic terms. The most dynamic region in terms of technology development, the most dynamic region in terms of trade. For an American president not to address the Taiwan issue in broad strategic terms, faced with what Xi said to capture the propaganda value of making opening remarks before Trump's talks with him were even over, in stating that Taiwan has to be handled very carefully, et cetera, or there may be conflict, Trump is basically conceding the turf. And this is not unusual for him, but let me just simply underscore that for us, the interest we have in Taiwan is coincident with the interests of all our allies. And that's a stable, strategically well-balanced region wherein the kind of economic growth and development that's occurred there since World War II, benefiting not only Asia, but the rest of the world, can continue. And where an open world trading system, an open economic system, will also remain in place. That's not a vision that the Chinese have. It's a vision that we've had and successfully defended for decades, and I'm afraid it's one that Trump simply doesn't understand.
1: Well, I'm sure he doesn't understand who Thucydides is and what happened with the Peloponnesian Wars in the 5th century BC, which Xi Jinping brought up and suggested that there's an historical analogy with the Peloponnesian Wars between Athens and Sparta about a power trying to prevent the rise of a rival power. What did you make of that historical allusion?
0: Well, I think it's not only clever and one that she doubtless knows from his representation in the United States and around the world, and his own academic experts has been central to much of the discussion and debate about what U.S.-China policy should be for a decade or more in the United States. But it's also one that comes to a point of essentially saying, "I am your equal." China has risen to a point now where we're not simply a potential challenger over the horizon. We're here at this moment. And that will require you, meaning the American president, in this case, Trump, to behave differently toward us. It's setting an agenda, as was his phrase, constructive and stable relationship. This is obviously a kind of a neutral phrase on the face of it, but after an entire first administration of overtly challenging China as the world's most destabilizing in economic and strategic terms threat, and beginning Trump 2.0 with a similar approach until, of course, China pulled the plug on that initiative via its strike back, for example, the embargo for all intents and purposes on rare earths and the necessary components for the U.S. Technological base to thrive. We now see Trump backpedaling in a way that, for all of us to witness, concedes the definition of the relationship to Xi. So the Thucydides trap is one that for Trump is real, but it's also one that he has conceded

0: as the definition of the relationship by virtue of how he's treating China these days.
1: Well, I guess we'll have to see what happens in terms of using the $14 billion arms package for Taiwan as a bargaining chip, whether that'll get him anything in terms of the extricating himself from the Iran debacle or the sale of Boeing jets to China, rare earths and soybeans. I imagine since Xi is coming to the United States for a reciprocal visit in September, some of this would have to be delivered by then, wouldn't it?
0: If the connection that you make is as explicit as you've described it, one would think so. But what I would also submit is that Trump has been someone who has, from the art of the deal, done what anyone might describe as preemptive concessions to his opposition in order to induce them to give more on any number of occasions. The most important in this case is Ukraine. His betrayal of Ukraine in terms of dialing down US support and even withholding it in terms of arms and financial support was all predicated on behavior that he implied or even stated would be evoked by Vladimir Putin, his best bud. And from that point of view, if you were sitting in Beijing advising Xi, whether you buy 20 or 200 Boeings with signed contracts in hand next September, you know, a bushel or tons of soybeans, matters less than what you perceive to be the bind Trump is in, and the history, the track record of him making proposed deals of the sort you are describing, and then following up with preemptive concessions on his part when the other side doesn't produce. I would also point out another visit that is extraordinarily important, maybe even more important than Xi coming to Washington in September, and that's Vladimir Putin is due in Beijing shortly. Now, the Chinese and the Russians obviously are as close as they've ever been in any number of decades at this point. China is the prop under the Russian economy. The Russians and the Chinese have an advantage in the U.S. Being mired in the disastrous conflict Trump has started in the Persian Gulf. That Xi only said the minimum about Iran, while Trump characterized Xi's position in ways that were beyond what the Chinese have said publicly. What strikes me is there is another reason why Xi is not in any hurry to, shall we say, push the bargain forward, and that is simply that the disadvantage that Trump has put the United States in globally with its allies in undermining U.S. security commitments to the Gulf states by virtue of this mess in Iran, and by describing his relationship newly refurbished with Xi as the G2, the combination of Putin and Xi Jinping have no reason to march ahead. They're getting a good deal out of Trump's flailing right now. So I don't dispute that there could be connections here, implied or otherwise, but I'm not really prepared at this point to expect much in the way of Xi leaning forward in order to aid Trump in whatever way he feels he needs it, given the circumstances.
1: Well, just in closing, the BBC apparently picked up the audio of Trump and Xi walking through the Imperial Gardens, and Trump is just pathetic. He says to Xi, you know, have any other world leaders, have you ever let anybody else come into this garden? And Xi says, well, no, we restricted. He said, but we did invite Putin in. And Trump says, oh, good, great, Putin. That's it. I thank you for joining us here today, Kent Harrington.
0: It's a pleasure, Ian.
1: And again, I've been speaking with Kent Harrington, a former senior CIA analyst who served as National Intelligence Officer for East Asia and Chief of Station in Asia. And he has an article at his Substack, First and Second Thoughts, Trump and America's Asian Allies, The Not-So-Long Goodbye. We're going to take a brief station break and back into assessing how Cuba has just run out of oil and diesel for electrical generation, as the U.S. offers up a paltry $100 million in aid while enforcing a crippling embargo that amounts to collective punishment of the Cuban people.

0: Welcome back. I'm Ian Masters, and this is Background Briefing, available 24/7 at backgroundbriefing.org. And joining us now is William Leogrand, a professor of government and the former dean of the American University School of Public Affairs. He's a specialist on Latin American politics and has been a frequent advisor to Congress on the issues of U.S. foreign policy towards Latin America, including as a staffer to the Democratic Policy Committee of the United States Senate. He's written 5 books, including most recently, Back Channel to Cuba, The Hidden History of Negotiations Between Washington and Havana, and he has a recent article at Responsible Statecraft, In Cuba, a Deadlock is More Likely Than a Deal. Welcome to Background Briefing, William Leogrand.
1: Thanks very much.
0: So, William, do you think there was a deal struck in the recent visit to Cuba by the head of the CIA, Ratcliffe?
1: No, I don't think so. I think Ratcliffe's mission was to warn the Cubans that the United States regarded their military and intelligence cooperation with Russia and China as a national security threat, and they'd better stop.
0: Well, now they're talking about indicting Raul Castro, the 94-year-old ex-leader, brother of Fidel Castro, for apparently the courts in Florida already have the indictments ready for the 1996 downing of these two planes operated by the Cuban exile group Brothers to the Rescue. So that doesn't sound like a helpful form of negotiation. If you're negotiating with Castro's grandson and son and you indict the father, that's not going to work, is it?
1: Well, it's a threat, is what it is. It's one more point in the pressure campaign that the administration has been conducting against Cuba. It's a message to Raul Castro that essentially says, use your influence over the government to get them to concede to our terms, or we're coming for you.
0: But Ratcliffe met with his Cuban counterpart at the Interior Ministry, in other words, their head of their version of the CIA, I think it's called the DGA. And then you've got him also meeting with Raul Rodriguez Castro, the grandson of Raul Castro, who, my understanding is that the grandsons are fairly, they seem to like capitalism more than communism.
1: Well, I don't know that his personal attitudes make a lot of difference, frankly. I think his role is to be an interlocutor between his grandfather and these negotiations. Whether he has much influence in his own right, I think, is a matter of debate. His father was the head of the military's business conglomerate, which is very important economically. But he himself has been involved only in the sidelines of that. And how much independent influence he really has is unclear. He's not a member of the Central Committee of the Communist Party or the National Assembly. The position that he holds is as a director of personal security for his grandfather. When his grandfather passes away, whether he'll still be an influential figure is an open question.
0: So it could be that the United States is negotiating with the wrong people?
1: Oh, no. This this meeting that Ratcliffe had with the Minister of the Interior and the head of Cuban intelligence, those are the right people for him to be meeting with. Mm-hmm. Those are his counterparts. And in the last diplomatic meeting that was held in Havana on April 10th, it was a team from the State Department meeting with a team from the Cuban Ministry of the Foreign Relations. So those are the appropriate people to be having the dialogue. But as I say, I think the grandson is the communications channel to the grandfather.
0: Well, apparently in these meetings, in the State Department meetings, the United States offered up $100 million of aid. And isn't that a drop in the bucket? I mean, the Cubans have actually announced that they've run out of oil, that the whole country is at a standstill. So what's $100 million going to do? Surely the main issue would be to reinstate oil supplies.
1: Well, of course. The offer of $100 million is, frankly, deeply cynical. The United States has imposed an oil blockade on Cuba threatening any country that sends oil to Cuba with sanctions. And so no country has yet dared to break that except one oil shipment from Russia. And that's, you know, billions of dollars that the Cubans have lost. Or and the, you know, the lack of oil means that domestic industry can't run. Domestic transportation is at a standstill. It's crippling to the economy. And then turn around and offer $100 million in assistance is just the height of cynicism.
0: But don't Cuba's electric supply rely on diesel generators, and there's no diesel?
1: So there are some that run on diesel, and then there are some that run on oil. There are three large thermoelectric plants that run on oil, and then there are sort of distributed generators for smaller sections of the country that run on diesel. And the Cubans announced just the other day that they've run out of reserves of both.
0: So the country's in a blackout, right?
1: Most parts of the country do not have electricity for more hours than they have it.
0: Well, this is a dire situation. I mean, if this was happening in the United States, there'd be riots in the streets. So this is collective punishment, isn't it?
1: It absolutely is collective punishment. And there's another layer to this, too. On May 1st, the Trump administration announced secondary sanctions against any foreign company that does business with Cuba, potentially. So this is a very broad executive order in which the president basically empowers the Secretary of Defense and Secretary of Treasury to determine if certain foreign companies are doing business with Cuba, and then impose severe sanctions on those foreign companies, blocking all their assets in the United States and prohibiting them from doing business with any U.S. company.
0: So who is behind this? The indictments for Raul Castro for the shooting down of the Brothers to the Rescue plane in 1996. That's obviously the Cuban exile community in Florida. DeSantis and all these others are behind it. But the main policy is it being driven by the Secretary of State, Rubio?
1: Well, I think there's no doubt that he's really the architect of this policy. If you notice, any time that he and President Trump are together, and a reporter asks President Trump a question about Cuba, the president answers in a sentence or two and then turns the conversation over to Marco Rubio.
0: Who actually can put a sentence together. I saw his press conference recently. He's pretty good with the press. So it'd be interesting to see how he and J.D. Vance duke it out as Trump's successors. Because it's pretty clear to me that Trump is losing it fast, and it may not be around much longer. But given the pain that's being inflicted on the Cuban people, at what point do they break and make a deal? Not that we know what the deal is. Ratcliffe's, he came and went. The State Department people, are they still there?
1: Oh, no. No, that was just a day or two that they
0: right.
1: were there. Yeah.
0: So who is going to stop this agony and make a deal? I mean, do you see the Cubans finally giving in?
1: So I think everything depends upon whether or not the Trump administration is willing to settle for a deal that involves primarily economic issues rather than political ones. The Cubans have signaled that they are open to a dialogue on a wide range of economic issues, but they have drawn a red line against any negotiations around the shape of their government or who their political leaders are. And Marco Rubio, of course, is saying that, well, the Cuban economy is a wreck because the Cuban government doesn't know how to run an economy, and therefore the people in charge have to go. The Cubans are not going to accept that. And if that continues to be the U.S. position, then the dialogue is likely to fail.
0: But when you say, William, that the Cubans won't accept it, It's obviously the government doesn't want to accept its own extinction. But what about the people? I mean, they were rising up against this government not so long ago. Do you have any sense of whether the Cuban people, how much affection they have for this government? I suspect that there's probably, I don't know what kind of percentage, but I don't think they're very happy with this government, are they?
1: No, there's widespread discontent over the way that the government has managed the economic crisis. Although, ever since January, it's been clear that the most immediate crisis that they're facing is the result of the U.S. oil blockade and now these secondary sanctions. But the public is not happy with the government because, frankly, the government has mismanaged the economy for the last 5 years or so, at least. But there's no organized opposition in Cuba. There are historic reasons for that, but typically when the situation in Cuba becomes really difficult economically and politically, rather than rising up, Cubans tend to migrate. They leave and they come to the United States primarily. So I think the Trump administration is playing a risky game. They're betting that the Cuban government will cave in to them at the bargaining table because they have made the situation on the island unlivable. But if the government remains defiant and doesn't cave in to Trump's terms, then the risk is a real social breakdown and social disorder beyond what the government is able to manage. Not an organized opposition uprising against the government, but simply social chaos. And that would likely mean that Cubans, desperate Cubans who don't have enough to eat, will get on rafts and small boats and try to come north across the Florida Strait to the United States. Cuban Americans will commandeer boats and head south to rescue their family and friends. And you'll have a combination of the 1980 Mariel migration crisis and the 1994 Raptors crisis all wrapped up in one. I don't think that's something the Trump administration wants to see, but that's the path that they're on.
0: Well, what about the possibility then of the people at the rank and file inside the intelligence community and inside the military that are the means by which this government holds on to power? Are they likely to defect? They're probably just as hungry, aren't they? The top people are probably well-fed, but I imagine that given how dire the situation is, there may be some restive, possible revolt going on amongst the rank and file.
1: Well, I mean, there's always the possibility that there are massive, widespread demonstrations that go on for days and days and days, and the military refuses to suppress them, right? That's the sort of people's power revolution that we saw against Marcos in the Philippines. But the reality is, because there's no organized opposition on the island, there's no infrastructure to manage or to organize or sustain that kind of long-term massive demonstrations against the government. What we saw in 2021 was a more or less spontaneous street marches and demonstrations because of the lack of medicine during COVID and blackouts and shortages of food. And we're seeing small-scale demonstrations like that now. Actually, we have been seeing them for the last couple of years. But they don't grow into anything broader, and they're not sustained over time, precisely because there's no apparatus or infrastructure of opposition on the island. So you can imagine a social collapse, but it's not clear what comes the day after.
0: Well, William Leo Grand, I thank you very much for joining us here today.
1: My pleasure.
0: And again, I've been speaking with William Leo Grand, who's a professor of government and the former dean of the American University School of Public Affairs. He's a specialist on Latin American politics and has been a frequent advisor to Congress on issues of U.S. foreign policy towards Latin America, including as a staffer to the Democratic Policy Committee of the United States Senate. He's written 5 books, including most recently Back Channel to Cuba, The Hidden History of Negotiations Between Washington and Havana, and he has a recent article at Responsible Statecraft, In Cuba, a Deadlock is More Likely Than a Deal. We're going to take a brief station break. We're back looking into how the Republicans avoid discussing any issue of substance because they don't have a leg to stand on, but continue to throw out made-up distractions like critical race theory, Antifa, and cultural Marxism.

0: Welcome back. I'm Ian Masters, and this is Background Briefing, available 24/7 at backgroundbriefing.org. And joining us now is AJA Woods, an intellectual historian who recently received a PhD from the Center for the Study of Theory and Criticism at Western University in Canada. Their writing on conspiracy theories and reactionary politics have been translated into four languages and appeared in Open Democracy, Patterns of Prejudice, and Marx and Philosophy Review of Books. They are the authors of the new book just out, The Cultural Marxism Conspiracy, Why the Right Blames the Frankfurt School for the Decline of the West. Welcome to Background Briefing, AJA Woods.
1: Thank you very much for having me on, Ian. I'm delighted to be here.
0: Thanks for joining us. And so are we to look at this notion of cultural Marxism in the same light as the specter of Antifa and critical race theory, these bugaboos that the right invent to make it seem that there's something seriously wrong when in fact it's largely fictional?
1: Mm-hmm. Yeah, no, it's certainly part of a genre of right-wing ideas to sort of scapegoat the things that people on the left and people who are liberals believe. What's worth bearing in mind about cultural Marxism is that it's really a story about suggesting that there's something quite corrupt with society and that there have been these sort of manipulators who have been sort of brainwashing students in colleges and schools. And it's a way to imply that there's nothing wrong in society as it exists and that, you know, everyone would accept their place, they would accept injustice if only there weren't these kind of sneaky intellectuals trying to lead them astray.
0: So the bad guys are these foreigners, right? In the Frankfurt-based Institute for Social Research, is that sort of harking back to the idea of foreign influence?
1: Mm-hmm. Yes, the main character of the cultural Marxism narrative is the Frankfurt School, which was a group of German Marxist thinkers who fled the Nazi regime in the 30s and were able to seek refuge in the United States. And they wrote a lot about the conditions that may help fascism grow. They were quite interested in how fascist propaganda appeals to people psychologically. And I think that there is really quite a lineage in American right-wing thought about saying, you know, that there is this group that has come over here and sort of interfered with the purity of the American project as a way to suggest that before they arrived, there were sort of no inequalities to deal with. I mean, you saw this in the sort of early 20th century with the sort of the demonizing of people who had tried to organize in the segregated South, and the whole theme of the kind of the outside agitator. You know, during the civil rights era, it was, you know, these sort of these liberals from the North coming down and saying, you know, that black people can vote. But in the sort of context of the Frankfurt School narrative, it is, you know, people coming from outside the borders of our country and kind of, and interfering with the population.
0: Well, the right wing and the Republican Party in this country have been very successful of using communism and Marxism as a bugaboo. I mean, just after World War II, the Democrats were totally dominant with FDR's legacy and then Truman. They had massive majorities in the House and Senate, and on the Supreme Court for that matter. Mm-hmm. And the Republicans were able to hoist this canard of paranoia with using Joe McCarthy, the Red Scare, and the notion being anybody who is progressive on domestic politics is therefore aiding and abetting the foreign enemy, the Soviet Union. And that shrunk the left, shrunk the Democratic Party. The Republicans took over the House and Senate. And ever since then, the Democrats have been defensive in a way that they're just as tough on communism as the Republicans. And that later became the same with terrorism. You just have to be just as tough on terrorism as the Republicans. So the Republicans are very skillful in marshalling this paranoia.
1: Mm-hmm. Yes, I write throughout the book that it's quite ironic that the Republican Party or the Reagan era New Right are always kind of suggesting that the Democrat Party are kind of Marxist or socialistic during the period where the Democratic Party sort of turns a bit more to the right, tries to adopt more sort of I guess right leaning beliefs on economics, for example. I mean, Clintonism is sort of nothing if not a kind of reaction to the Reagan victory and trying to sort of steer the Democratic Party to the right in response to that, to try and bring back the Reagan Democrats, as it were.
0: Well, but it's not working anymore with young Americans, the supporters of Mondani and Graham Platner and others. It seems to me that there's a whole generation coming up that just doesn't buy this nonsense.
1: Yeah, certainly. I mean, it's quite that uplifting for me personally, because I remember growing up in high school, and the only two people who identified as socialists in the school were me and a guy who sort of kept on yelling at people about, you know, saying he was going to send people to the gulag. And so I'm excited about the kind of repopularization of a kind of a class politics that focuses on affordability and wants to sort of see a more progressive government in power. I think that you can't understand the things like the support for Mandami and Platner without sort of thinking about the fallout of the 2008 financial crisis and Occupy and these sorts of movements, where for a lot of young people, they saw that their chances of a better life sort of going down. I mean, particularly in the UK, I mean, we're now seeing that younger generations are going to be the first generations to have a worse life than their parents, kind of undoing the pattern of people's sort of living standards getting higher over the years. I think that what I found with the reception of my book is that maybe there's a tendency to sort of see the comical aspect of the right's anti-cultural Marxism narratives, but not necessarily be so serious about the deeper politics behind it. I think that what I stress throughout the book is that at each point in its history, cultural Marxism has been used to sort of push quite reactionary positions, not only just on culture, but also on, you know, how we organize the state and who the economy should actually be working for.
0: Well, do you think that there's a connection between the fact that, you know, people today, young people growing up, particularly here in the United States, education used to be free. Now they're loaded with debt before they even get a job. The job prospects aren't good. As you were saying, in the UK, the kids growing up there have a lower standard of living than their parents, which is the opposite of how it's always been understood. And it would seem to me that these conditions are leading people to question capitalism itself, right? How do you see the growing acceptance of socialism in spite of right-wing paranoia about cultural Marxism and all this other wokeness and all this other garbage that they keep putting out?
1: Yeah, I mean, to go back to what one of the points that I was raising earlier, cultural Marxism as a kind of right-wing meme has kind of grown in usage, particularly over the past decade or so, in line with the kind of growing politicization of younger generations, as a way to say that it is not, you know, people looking around them and sort of seeing the material conditions of their lives getting worse, and seeing that the promises of a kind of neoliberal capitalism haven't sort of been satisfied or served them. And so it's a way to say, no, there aren't underlying reasons for why people are turning to socialism. It is because, you know, they took such class at college, or, you know, it is social media or things like that.
0: Well, where do you think then younger Americans are getting their information about socialism and its history, if it's been, and it has been, somewhat censored? I mean, you know, throughout the Cold War, again, it was all paranoia about communism and Marxism, etc. It would have been far more useful to have actually taught it in schools as opposed to make it the forbidden fruit. So how do you see the resurgence of interest in it, and where's it coming from?
1: I mean, it has grown out of a cycle of struggle that sort of really started around the Occupy period. I mean, in the UK itself, it's better to date that back to the student marches against the rising of tuition fees. But for the US in particular, I mean, a lot of the kind of the publications, all the podcasts that are very popular today, kind of grew out of the sort of Occupy period. You see magazines like Jacobin, you see sort of podcasts like the Majority Report and El Chapo House. I think that's it. I mean, you see this rise in kind of sort of media institutions that present progressive political ideas, socialist ideas in an accessible and engaging way. And that's quite a big shift from the way that, I guess, what you could call the old or more traditional left were doing. I mean, it's often a joke that, you know, socialists used to believe that you could bring about revolution by selling newspapers outside of train stations. That was often kind of laden with quite, you know, orthodox jargon about, you know, the proletariat, or, you know, the need for certain stages of history to be completed. And so I think that to understand the phenomenon of, I guess, what you could call millennial socialism, it is a question of, you know, the rise of certain media outlets, and also the rise of kind of alternative media, and how that could be sustainable with things like, you know, Patreon to support that, and, you know, the fact that, you know, sort of this kind of information can be accessed by anyone, and it's not just sort of limited to the people who sort of live in the big cities and can join revolutionary orgs. I also note at the very end, I mean, I think that in America in particular, it's the sort of campaigns of Bernie Sanders, and even more specifically the election of AOC, which sort of triggered the rebirth of the Democratic Socialists of America as an organization to the left of the Democratic Party, that made sort of socialist politics seem like a feasible option, seem like something that could actually take power in America.
0: So does this mean that as the left and the Democratic Socialists get more and more political traction in this country, that the right-wingers that come up with all this nonsense like cultural Marxism and the specter of Antifa and critical race theory, does that mean that they're actually going to have to come up with a real argument? Because these are just bogus arguments in the fact that they don't really have a good argument. I mean, you know, go ahead and make an argument of why it's so great to have massive inequality in this country, mm-hmm. with billionaires shaping our policy, buying up our media, owning our politics. Go ahead and make an argument of how great that is.
1: Yeah, I mean, you've really, I mean, I think that's a spot on point. I think that these kinds of conspiratorial narratives like cultural Marxism is a way to avoid having proper arguments, not only just about the inequality between different groups in the United States, but also make an argument for, you know, sort of why a kind of an even more conservative America, or America as it exists, is superior. I mean, I think that one of the reasons that they do use these red herrings is because it is a way of a kind of political identity. I think that it's also just sort of, although it's a way of avoiding doing the argument, it also has kind of other functions, as kind of it has the function of not saying, you know, we are right, but it is a matter of sort of saying this is who we are.
0: There's also, of course, this kind of testosterone element of angry young white men that seem to be attracted to the right, and it's hardly intellectual. It seems to be more emotional and more about the sort of anger at the success of women, for example. There's an awful lot of misogyny out there, and, you know, the growth of the incels is a pretty frightening mix. And you've got this young Nazi, Nick Fuentes, who's both an incel and a Nazi. So is that an element that you can detect in the right in this country?
1: Mm-hmm. Well, misogyny is a key theme of the cultural Marxism narrative. I mean, I write about one of the novels that was written by a guy called William S. Lind, who was a new right think tank researcher who really came up with the idea of cultural Marxism as we understand it today. And in this novel, he sort of imagines a kind of what a conservative utopia in the United States would look like. And he has one character sort of say, one of the female characters sort of saying, oh, you know, all of the feminists who are saying, you know, that women experience discrimination, or that there's the gender pay gap, or that there is often a sort of uneven distribution of domestic labor in the home. These were people who were sort of pretending to be put upon, and that, you know, the natural place of woman is to be, you know, a mother and a wife. And so the story of cultural Marxism is a way to say that women have been sort of tricked into, you know, wanting independence, wanting to, you know, have consent in sexual relations, or wanting to tell their partners to do the dishes every now and again, that this is just, you know, a matter of tricking them, and that what really should be happening in the United States is a kind of society of sort of unquestioned male domination and unquestioned male supremacy. I do certainly recognize the larger sociological conditions that are feeding into the sort of the enemy and the alienation that's sort of faced by young men, not only just sort of in the job market, but also just sort of in social life. I mean, you see quite worrying things about how a lot of young men can't even name you sort of one close friend, that they don't have, you know, extensive friendship groups. It's also a symptom of the sort of a fraying of community, or at least that there aren't sort of ways that men can get involved in social life outside of these kinds of online subcultures, like the following of Nick Fuentes, and that provides a kind of facsimile of the community that younger people need, but it sort of drives them towards much more sort of damaging politics that actually damages their chances of making connections with other people.
0: Well, just in the last minute then, tell our audience in the San Francisco Bay Area on KPFA and in Los Angeles across Southern California on KPFK, we're offering up your new book, The Culture of Marxism Conspiracy, Why the Right Blames the Frankfurt School for the Decline of the West, as a gift in support of Background Briefing and Public Radio in this Public Radio Fund Drive. So if you don't mind just telling our audience why they should get your book.
1: Yeah, thank you very much for including the book in the drive. I think that if you're wondering why the Donald Trump White House is cutting money to various programs across the country, you know, in support of, you know, cutting juvenile crime, or, you know, making sure that people have people in rural areas have access to health, then you will really want to understand the history of this kind of cultural Marxism narrative, because that is the explanation that the White House is using. It's also a really great way to tell the history of recent American politics, not only just from the student movement in the 1960s to the Tea Party in the 2010s. And I think that it will help put some of the jigsaw pieces in place if you want to kind of figure out what the path that sort of took the politics of Trumpism to the White House.
0: Well, AJA Woods, I thank you very much for joining us here today.
1: Okay. Thank you very much.
0: And again, I've been speaking with AJA Woods, an intellectual historian who recently received a PhD from the Center for the Study of Theory and Criticism at Western University in Canada. Their writing on conspiracy theories and reactionary politics have been translated into four languages and appeared in Open Democracy, Patterns of Prejudice, and Marx and Philosophy Review of Books. And they are the author of the new book just out, The Cultural Marxism Conspiracy, Why the Right Blames the Frankfurt School for the Decline of the West. And this has been Background Briefing. I'm Ian Masters, and I'd like to thank producers Graham Fitzgibbon and Asher Price. 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Bye for now.

0: Hello, this is Mike Aguirre. 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

0: You're listening to Building Bridges, Part 2, as we hear from Robert Kayugulani Sesetamu, a voice of resistance against the long rule of dictator Yoweri Museveni, a movement that insists the election was not lost by Bobi Wine, but taken. And a struggle that now reaches beyond borders, calling on the international community to stand not with power, but with people. Let's listen to Robert Sesetamu, known as Bobi Wine.
1: We are succeeding. No wonder they are pushing back. If we are not succeeding, they will not be pushing back. We want to push for sanctions, because this country has laws, and those laws function. They have the global Magnitsky law that, you know, is to the effect that corrupt governments and government officials and those that are involved in gross human rights violations can be sanctioned. Their properties, wambad, what is kuwamba in English? Confiscated and all that. That is what we want to do. We want sanctions on Museveni, his son, and all those officials that are involved in gross human rights violations, in the torture of our people, in the subversion of democracy, and even those judges that are so immoral and are so criminal that they present somebody to them that is grossly tortured, but instead of sending that person to the emergency room, they send them to prison. You saw what happened to Kakwenza. You saw what happened to Ed Mutwe and others, Sejirinya and others. So it works, and that is exactly what we are doing. But also, and very importantly, to mobilize ourselves in the diaspora. Friends, you people in the diaspora are very important for all these countries that have freed themselves. The biggest percentage of that effort has come from the diaspora. You are the brain. And you're operating from a safe zone. So let's use it. But we can only use it when we interact regularly. That's why I keep moving from one place to another, from one state to another, to ensure that at least we charge each other. You say, you know, they say, it's one hand that washes another. I get energy off you to keep going. And I hope I also emit some energy to you to keep going. And there we'll keep going and going and going and going. Iron sharpens iron. I want you to know that we must organize. The diaspora is so effective, not just here in America. I'm here in America, and for as long as I still can move, I will go to Europe. I will go to the Arabian countries. I will go to Africa, the safe countries in Africa. But again, don't worry about me. If I could make it out of Uganda, I can even make it back into Uganda. And before you know, we're in Entebbe. So let us keep believing. Let us keep going. Let us keep organizing. Let us keep agitating. Let us keep making friends. Making friends for Uganda. We are going to be free. Me, I'm not giving up. No, I'm not going to give up. In any case, what other alternative other than keep going? I like Bob Marley. He said you can never know how strong you are until being strong is the only solution. Here we are. Here we are. I want to thank the people that have supported us personally. I always laugh at myself when I say I'm homeless, because I am. The military took over my home. But I've lived just as comfortable as I was in my home, because I'm surrounded with love. I want to thank you, friends, very much for keeping me fed, for keeping me clothed, for keeping me hopeful. Do that to each other. Do that to each other. Let us keep making each other feel safe, feel loved, feel secure, and let us keep the hope alive. So with those few remarks, friends, I want to appreciate you so much. I keep visiting various universities. A few days ago, I was at the University of California in Berkeley. In the coming days, I hope to speak to the students in Howard University in Washington. Hope to speak to the students in Harvard and many other places to ensure that this time where the regime thinks I should be crying and I should be in a corner regretting why I ever got into this, I want to stand here and tell the regime that if I had to do it again, I would do it and even more stubbornly. Let us keep fighting. Uganda is going to be free. I have no doubt about that. I have no doubt about that. These things that you see the regime doing, sure, an exiting regime. If they were still here, they would be operating with confidence. But now, they're operating with fear. They are under fear. Let us keep pushing. One day, we will be meeting in our own home. One day, we are not going to have to be shy about our country. We are going to be proud of our country. We are not going to have to be scared. We will be free, and that is very soon. But it's not going to come as a miracle. It's going to come out of the work and the push that we exert. Thank you very much, ladies and gentlemen, and thank you for the leadership.
2: Yeah, thank you so much, Mr. President. People power.
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2: Everywhere is NUP. And Chagulani, the president. So Q&A is next. Please feel free. And thank you so much.
4: Hello. Mr. President.
1: Yes, sir.
4: My name is Ernest Skinner. 83 years of age, come over us. I've been in this country since 1967. I've never stopped being a Pan-Africanist. I come from Trinidad and Tobago. I want to congratulate you on what you've been doing. The fact that you've put your body on the line time and time again is what is expected of true patriots. The beauty about it is that you are now surrounded by people who hold you in great esteem, and you should very much be comforted by that. I'm extremely happy to know that your wife has joined you. I move in political circles, and I understand that Brother Meeks has met with your folks. I would like to give you the opportunity to possibly meet with the head of the Congressional Black Caucus, Congresswoman Yvette Clark. Yvette is my congressperson, and I helped her get her elected. So I will do that. So I'll be talking with your president, your local president, to see how that can be done. Continued success.
2: Thank you so much.
1: Thank you, Elder. Appreciate it.
2: Thank you, sir. Much appreciated. Yeah, thank you so much. Yeah.
5: Mr. President-elect, congratulations. My name is Bukola Shonuga. I'm a Nigerian-American, but I call myself I'm a citizen of the United States of Africa. That's what I call myself. And my question to you is, you feel safe in America, ironically. I've been following you for quite a while now. By the way, I'd like to recognize Milton Alimadi. I'm going to make it. Milton Alimadi is your number one champion, brother, you know, who's a champion. I mean, just gives us so much power, and he's one that actually invites us here in such a short notice. But back to my question, it's ironic that you're in America right now with the situation in this country, with an autocrat in power in this country, where you feel safe. In light of what's happening in the Gaza Strip, in Iran, as we speak in the Middle East in general, and the role that America and Israel play in this massacre that's happening in that part of the world, why do you feel safe in America? Well, I mean, really, I want you to answer the question. Why do you feel safe in a country that Africans, so to speak, used to look up to this country as a safe haven that we come and we work and we contribute to the economy and the culture of this nation, whereby America does not belong to white people, they belong to indigenous people, right? So we're all entitled to be in this country. And I understand that that's why we're here and we contribute. But then again, my specific question that I would like to address, why do you feel so safe in this country, considering the current state of affairs in this country? Thank you.
1: Thank you, Mama. I appreciate the fact that you envision Africa as a United States. We might not see that in our lifetime, but when the dream is kept alive, we'll get there. I mean, our forefathers envisioned freedom for 400 years. But they saw that freedom through their posterity. So dreams never die. Why do I feel safe in America? I never said I feel safe, because I don't feel fully safe. But I can confidently say I feel much safer in America than back home. The farther away I'm from home, is the safer I feel. Isn't that painful? Isn't that ironic? I just mentioned that in the days of Idi Amin, I mean, you could, as soon as you cross the border, you feel safe. But even the brothers across the border, a compromise, and the compromising continues. So first and foremost, I wanted to make it to be as far away from home as possible to feel safe. Not only for safety, because I could go to Zambia, I would be safe in Zambia. At least they have a decent president who also happens to be my personal friend, President Hichilema. I could maybe have a semblance of safety in countries like South Africa and others. But again, Zambia or South Africa is less responsible for the situation in Uganda than America. For a long time, America has been giving Museveni up to $1 billion. Now that money is given to Museveni in our name, than America. For a long time, America has been giving Museveni up to $1 billion. Now that money is given to Museveni in our name.

0: I mean, even when I move in America, I look over my shoulders because I know a lot of taxpayer money has been invested to pursue me and eliminate me. In fact, it's easier and safer for them to harm me or eliminate me from a country like America, because then they can say, ah, it was not in our hands. But again, I'm here in America to make a case for Uganda, to tell the Americans, the American administration, that we are not here to ask you to save us. We are here to demand that you stop sponsoring our oppression. If America is not supporting Museveni, he would not be able to subjugate us for that long. If the EU was not empowering and sponsoring him, he wouldn't. We can fight Museveni and defeat it. But we cannot fight against $1 billion a year. We cannot fight against the American guns and the French, tear gas and the European euros and all that. We want to call them out, to ask them to stop being partners in crime. And we don't only call out the administration, but to try as much as possible, which we are. That's why I'm asking you to make as many friends as possible. Pleases me so much to see that we have an elder from Trinidad and Tobago, to a sister like you from Nigeria, coming together as Africans to agitate for an African country so that we can make that a free country and a base to free other countries. And we know that this is a country where citizens are respected and listened to. So if American citizens reach out to their congressmen and women, to their senators, and tell them to stop using their taxpayers' money in sponsoring terror in Uganda, we believe that will work. We believe we'll get sanctions against them. We believe we'll pressure them the same way the American government was pressured to stop aligning itself with the apartheid regime in South Africa. We can achieve that. We can't reinvent the wheel. It has been done before. It can't be done. Finally, I'll tell you this, that what is being done in Uganda is not being done in Europe. I mean, if the people that Museveni is killing were being killed by any European dictator, that dictator would not be in power the following week. Imagine that if there was a son of a president in some country in Europe that brags about torturing people and posts that on social media, that says, oh, I killed 24 members of the opposition party and their leader should be my 25th victim. Imagine if that happened. The entire Western world would be up in arms. But to see that that does not happen in Europe or anywhere in the world, but happens in Africa, is an indication that the standard of human rights in Africa is rated low. So if the standard of human rights and the standard of democracy in Africa is rated lower than anywhere else in the world, if that's not racism, then what is it? Thank you.
1: Hello, Mr. President. My name is Amolsa Hasasha. I'm Ugandan, born and bred. I just wanted to commend you for how resilient you have been over the course of this fight and struggle. I've personally felt overpowered over the times, you know, over the years, seeing the things that have been happening to you. And because of you, seeing that you did not give up, you know, and have inspired such tremendous wave of leadership and Pan-Africanism across Africa, because we all know Bobi Wine is not just a Ugandan treasure, you are a treasure across Africa and the world over, you know. We know that you're the duly elected president of Uganda, but this is just more a matter of when, not if. I know that you're going to be in State House in Uganda. What is your view of leaders like Burkina Faso president and working with them once you take office in Uganda? Thank you.
0: Thank you. That's a very interesting question. Have you ever had a question for which you have a different answer as time moves, where your answer keeps evolving? First and foremost, I'm one firm believer in young leadership in Africa. And when I saw Ibrahim Traore taking over, I was glad. Why?

0: I love Thomas Sankara, and I saw Thomas Sankara taking over. Thomas Sankara did, and what we hoped he would have done had he lived, inspired us. It's because of people like Thomas Sankara, revolutionaries like Thomas Sankara, revolutionaries like Che Guevara, that we wear the red beret. We want the spirit to keep moving, the spirit of selflessness, that revolutionary spirit. And indeed, I was excited when Ibrahim Traore took over. And for the positive things that he said, the Pan-African rhetoric that he had, I was really, really inspired. Although I don't believe in violence, I agreed with him on everything. I agreed with him on taking back what rightfully belongs to us and making sure it benefits the African people and not the imperialist. However, I disagreed with the way Ibrahim Traore took power. But I was persuaded to believe it was necessary. Like Malcolm X says, one has to free oneself by whatever means necessary. So while I didn't agree with the way he took power, on one interview, and I was in South Africa, I said that, if Ibrahim Traore was popular outside his country, then I believed he was equally popular in his country. Then the best thing for him to do as a leader is to give the people of Burkina Faso a chance to vote for him so that he can be their servant and not a boss. A popular leader wants to make the people believe in them. Personally, I believe in servant leadership. I believe leaders are supposed to be servants. And you must teach everybody to be like you. Traore has the opportunity to plant his mindset, his African-oriented mindset, in the people, and then give them opportunity, because for a leader, you must multiply yourself. I've said it many times, I want to inspire as many Bobby Wines in Uganda, and among them, you will find even more talented Bobby Wines than myself, more educated ones like myself, because the success of any leader is to be able to inspire other leaders to come after them. So that was my firm belief. Of course, over time, I keep getting disappointed when I saw that he scrapped the Electoral Commission. It hit me bad. And recently, I completely disagreed with him when he said that people, that democracy is out of the way. Yeah. I strongly believe that as Africans, we must empower each other to hold each other accountable. Countries like America and the developed world, and this is my opinion, they don't develop because their leaders are so good. No. They develop because their people are empowered to hold the leaders accountable. These leaders don't steal money because people will go on the street. People will fight back. We have to empower our people. That's my opinion. I'm not a Burkinabe, but I believe that the people should be empowered and they should be given the right to give we, the leaders, the mandate. I might be speaking so well, but the things I'm saying, Museveni said even better and more eloquent when he was my age. I keep telling people, don't rely on me. I'm not fighting to save you. Power corrupts, and absolute power corrupts absolutely. There was nobody more inspiring than Yoweri Museveni when he was my age. Me, I was named after Robert Mugabe. My name is Robert. When I was born in 82, Robert Mugabe was one of Africa's most prized revolutionaries. And my parents named me Robert after Mugabe. Look what Mugabe turned into after time. So for any leader that is not accountable to people is very, very, very prone to being corrupt by power. As we know, power corrupts. So a leader that's not answerable to people, a leader that's a king, I don't agree. I believe Burkina Faso just like he produced Sankara and he produced Traore. It has many sons and daughters. Give them chance. Create a situation where leaders are going to be accountable. I believe in a situation where leaders fear to offend their citizens, where leaders govern in the interest of their citizens. That is my own humble opinion. Thank you.
1: Now that you've kind of touched about it, I watched an interview of you, I don't know where it was, whether Al Jazeera or CNN, where you were asked what you would do to make sure that when you get in power, there's no dictatorship ever to ever happen in Uganda, because you just mentioned that absolute, you know, power corrupts. And, you know, I just want to know, what are your measures when once you become president, what will you put in place to ensure that we do not ever have another dictator for life to come, whether it be you or someone else after you?
0: Thank you. Those measures are not going to put there after we take power. Those measures have to be put now. Whatever we believe in, we must show it now. You cannot give what you don't have. I cannot tell you, trust me, put me in power and go and drink your alcohol. No. It is always work in progress. What we try to do now is build and strengthen institutions. For us, the party that I lead, I don't make decisions, we make them together. We debate and we decide as a leadership, as a team. But the most important thing, if you ask me, to ensure that you immunize a nation against dictatorship, empower, first of all, the citizenry, empower the people. That's why we call ourselves people power. When people are empowered, leaders are going to respect them. And then strengthen the institutions. Institutions outlive human temptation, human weakness, and human greed. If we had institutions functioning, if the judiciary was functioning, then people who are opposing the government legitimately would not be thrown in prisons and even denied hearing. They would, you know, be handled according to the law. If the institution of the police was functioning, it would be keeping law and order, protecting citizens and their property, and not playing politics. If the institution of the military was professional and independent, it would not be a tool of oppression. It would be guarding our borders. But now, every now and then you hear ADF rebels sneaked into our country and killed X amount of people. Why? Because the military is focusing on chasing political opponents. So let us strengthen the institutions and make them independent. The parliament, I mean, you saw just yesterday, General Museveni gave 100 million to every MP. Now, 100 million is like $35,000. Imagine giving $35,000 to every member of parliament. We have 557 members of parliament in Uganda. Where he gets that money, God knows.
2: People power, our power, that's our president. His Excellency Robert Kyagulanyi, the elected president of the Republic of Uganda. Thank you so much, comrades.

something simple and dangerous to those in power. You can jail a candidate, you can shut down a vote, you can silence a station, but you cannot extinguish a people who have decided they are free. From Kampala to New York to Washington, D.C., from the streets to the airwaves. The demand is the same. Democracy must mean something, and it must belong to the people. Our thanks to Robert Sensatoma, Bobby Wine, for his courage, his voice, and his unyielding commitment to democracy, and to the organizers and expatriate communities building international solidarity, because no struggle for freedom stands alone. You've been listening to Building Bridges. If you missed part of this program or want to share it, you can certainly visit the archives of WBAI.org or WPFW.org. Until next time, educate, agitate, organize. I'm Mimi Rosenberg, and this has been Building Bridges, Never Walls.

Serving San Diego from high atop Monument Peak in the Laguna Mountains, this is KNSJ, where you can hear Talk of the Town with Mike Aguirre Monday through Friday from 8 to 9 a.m. and 4 to 5 p.m. Our legacy shows occasionally feature the late Douglas Holbrook. 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That's Mike Aguirre's Talk of the Town here on KNSJ Descanso 89.1 FM and streaming live online at knsj.org.

0: Welcome to the archives of Radio Curious. I'm Barry Vogel. The psychology of humor, what makes things funny and what makes us laugh, are the topics of this archive edition of Radio Curious. Our guest is Dr. Bill Fry, a professor emeritus of psychiatry at Stanford University. I spoke with Dr. Fry from his home in Nevada County, California, on February 8, 1992, when Radio Curious was called Government Politics and Ideas. I asked him to begin by telling us about the psychology of humor. Welcome to Government Politics and Ideas, Bill.
1: Thank you very much. I'm not sure which one of those three to hang on to, but probably the ideas is the best topic for me.
0: Well, let's go with it.
1: All right, fine. Great. Shall I start out? I'd love to take the platform, if I may, but I learned never to preempt a lawyer, so I'm a little hesitant.
0: No, be my guest. And let's tell our listeners that we are conducting this interview by telephone from Bill's home in Nevada City on February 28th, 1992.
1: All right. The subject that you're suggesting here, the psychology of humor, is an extremely large one. And it's large from its inherent nature, and it's also large from the fact that of all the different kind of scientists who've studied humor and mirth, humor is the subject. That's what is presented to people to arouse their reactions of mirth. Mirth is the word I use to indicate the emotion that we experience when we have been exposed to and have appreciated humor. And then, of course, there's a whole bunch of different kinds of behavior that's associated with our mirth: mirthful laughter, giggling, chuckling, ha-haing, guffawing, smiling, grinning. You know, there's many words that are used, actually, to designate this mirthful behavior. But at any rate, there's the fact that that this issue of humor and mirth have been studied probably most extensively by psychologists in the years past. I do have to qualify that by saying that it's not all that much. There are a lot of other subjects as far as psychological functioning are concerned, mostly the unpleasant and painful and disagreeable ones that have been studied a lot more extensively than humor. But of the different scientific approaches to humor, psychology is the most predominant.
0: Maybe we could talk for a moment about how the psychology of humor fits in between employees and employers, or husbands and wives, or children and parents, or lawyers and judges.
1: Yes. Now we're talking about conflict resolution a lot of times, and there. Let me start out and introduce this subject by picking up a theme on with regard to these unpleasant emotions, which have received a lot of psychological attention over the years. And there are three major, I mean major in terms of the frequency that we experience them and the part they play in our lives, major negative emotions, and they are anger, fear, and depression. And all three of them have very detrimental negative impacts on our lives. Fear, that's perfectly obvious. I don't know anybody who has reached the age of 3 or 4 years old who hasn't felt fear. And, you know, the longer you go through life and the more time you spend in an automobile on the highway, why, the more experiences of fear you go through in your life. But anyway, fear is, I don't have to explain what fear is. Everybody knows what that is. Anger, and what I mean by the kind of anger which is of this negative nature, is not just simply the kind of irritations we feel from day to day, but this intense rage that periodically comes over a person, like, you know, maybe 3 or 4 times a year, something like that. But it can be very detrimental from the standpoint of the health impact. There's a body of information that's been acquired. These are research, demographic kind of studies, case reports. There are 3 or 4 articles in the medical literature indicating the close association between sudden intense anger and suffering a heart attack. This is a statistical association that's been observed there. So, you know, if you're a victim of sudden intense anger, you might be exposing yourself, putting yourself in a position of jeopardy with regard to your heart. Depression is another feature. That's more subtle. Depression tends to creep up on people, and once it gets to a certain level, I'm not talking about a blue mood or a melancholy state. I'm talking about deep depression, really that should be attended to by a professional. And when that kind of depression enters in the picture, you not only are emotionally or psychologically bad off, but there are certain impacts or effects on your body, too, that make you susceptible to serious disease conditions. There were about two years ago. At any rate, there were several studies that were reported just about the same time, different journals and other professional sources, but indicating a high association of death during the year, a second year after an individual had lost a spouse. Even we're talking about older people, an older couple, and one of the couple, the husband or the wife, dies. More frequently, the husband, because of the survival level. But at any rate, then during the next year or so, the surviving spouse, this is, again, a statistical observation, the numbers prove it, that this surviving spouse becomes susceptible, becomes the victim of some kind of fatal disease condition.
0: Well, Bill, what's funny about all this, or how does it fit into humor?
1: Is that humor, with exception of the more severe degrees of depression, humor is a very appropriate and very effective antidote or preventative. Say, for instance, your kid comes home and he's had the family car out for the evening, and he's very chagrined and very very hesitant, and he tells you that through some stupid thing that happened, he's smashed, he's totaled the car, the family car is wrecked. And, you know, the unfortunately common reaction or easy reaction would be to experience one of these episodes of sudden rage. Now, you can prevent yourself from becoming not only the victim of a smashed-up car, but maybe the victim of a heart attack by being able to see the humor of the situation. There's some humor somewhere, even if it's only your big red face that's inflamed with fury. And, you know, then you can laugh at whatever the humor element is, and the anger disappears. It just vanishes.
0: Let me ask you about that. When you talk about sudden rage or sudden anger related to heart attacks, are you indicating that if someone expresses their rage and anger and carries on for a while, is a much greater risk than someone who just turns red in the face and starts to laugh at it?
1: It depends on what, you know, the sequence of events is. If you can abort the anger quickly before it begins to churn the, you know, it begins to stir the physiologic, causes the vascular spasm, the intense increase in blood pressure, you know, all these different unpleasant and undesirable things that happen in the body with this kind of anger. And these are the ones that are more obvious. There's probably the more important physiologic things that happen with this intense anger they're probably hormonal, and we don't have the information as to what particular hormones involved. It may be a certain type of adrenaline, what they call a catecholamine, but we don't have the physiology of the physiologic studies haven't defined that as yet. But interestingly enough, on the other hand, there's with laughter, there's also an increase in heart rate and an increase in blood pressure. And you'd think that there would be as much of a jeopardy with laughter, intense laughter, sometimes very intense laughter, as there is with this intense rage. Not the case. There are very, very few cases of any kind of heart attack associated with laughter, despite the fact that the heart rate can go up to twice the normal rate for whatever period of time you're laughing.
0: Do these issues connect then to conflict resolution, or are you laying a foundation to explain that?
1: If you have a group of people, say, just to simplify it, you have two people that are involved in a discussion over a subject, and one becomes angry with the other about the way in which it's the discussion is moving, or they're attempting to resolve some kind of a difference of opinion, and the anger is going to be a serious block to the development of a consensual position. You're not going to be able to, if one party or both parties are furious with each other, you're not going to be able to. I think that, you know, I'm not sure just how specific in terms of the political side of the your orientation here.
0: Well, go for it. Tell us what you think. Give us some specific examples, and anyone who has a differing opinion will have access to the airwaves.
1: Yeah, well, the Near East peace negotiations are a good example here. You know, two sides that are really angry with each other, and, you know, there's history of reasons for anger, but they're not going to reach a constructive resolution of the issue as long as they remain angry. The anger in it closes down our minds. It diminishes the imagination. It blocks attempts to find resolution, to find compromise. It's a very negative impact in our lives, in addition to the physiologic effects that are of negative nature. And frankly, it would seem to me that it would be very helpful to have some assistance. Be nice to have. Let me go back a moment. As you know, there's a National Peace Foundation. The concept for a peace foundation was initiated a number of years ago to establish an academy. The argument was that there are three military academies, Army, Navy, and Air Force academies, and that this is for war making, and that we should also have an academy to educate people and to orient them in the arts of peacemaking. And this, I thought this was a really wonderful idea, and got into correspondence with the people in Washington and D.C. who were involved at that point in association that was developed to promote the understanding of the purposes of what this academy might, potential effects that it could attain. I was in correspondence with these people, and I actually made a trip to Washington, maybe middle 70s or something like, I forget exactly when it was, but it was quite a while ago, and met some of the principals and had some nice discussion. Later joined the organization and have been a member of the Peace Academy Foundation, which has subsequently been mandated by the government, by the Congress and Senate. And then I thought it would be helpful, and I suggested that that humor be a subject that would be involved, brought into their curriculum, to their concepts, that the humor would be an important part of the program that they would be devising for promotion of conflict resolution education around the country, not just in the academy, you see, but presenting classes and workshops in other parts of the country.
0: So how did they react to that?
1: Well, they sort of lost sight of it after a while. But the interesting thing is that just a couple of months ago, I got one of the newsletters from the organization and indicating that there is now a sort of grassroots education kind of program which has been devised and has been developed to help people with understanding of how to deal with conflict in a constructive way, and that so I wrote another letter in this regard and got a very nice and very responsive letter back. So I think maybe there's an opening now. The problem we have, Barry, with the humor is that there's a long history of, both prejudice against humor and also a tendency to trivialize humor.
0: Before we get into those topics, I'd like to pause for a minute and tell our listeners that you're listening to Government, Politics, and Ideas. This is Barry Vogel. Our guest this week is Dr. William Fry, a retired professor of psychiatry from Stanford University, and we're talking about his extensive 40-year period in the history of research and in the area of humor. Bill, let's talk a little bit about the history of prejudice against humor, but before we get too far, too close to the end of our program, I'd like to hear a little bit more about the conflict resolution, and I do want to move in to the area of irony and perhaps incongruities and Coco the gorilla and her cognition of humor. That's a lot in the remaining 12 minutes we have left, but let's go for it.
1: Okay, just one thing. I'm not retired. I'm retreaded. So, yeah, the retiring part has to do just simply with my academic career. I'm an emeritus now. But at any rate, but I keep up my research work and the writing and so forth and so on. Research is a continuing activity. But getting back to the issue of prejudice and trivialization, there have been actual periods in history when humor was forbidden in a culture. And I'm talking about in the 1300s in France. There was a period of a couple of decades that humor was a punishable crime. There were also in the 1600s in England, during the time of Cromwell's protectorate, humor again, public demonstrations, public presentations of humor were against the law.
0: Let me interrupt. It was against the law when I was in grammar school in Los Angeles 40 years ago.
1: Well, that's probably because your teacher had the impression that humor is, quote, impolite, and laughter is, quote, vulgar.
0: I think that it's important to point out that children who are in kindergarten laugh about 100 times a day, and kids who are in high school laugh about 15 times a day. And the kids who make the jokes are not rewarded for it. They're sent to the principal's office, and it's an interesting perspective on our educational process.
1: Right, yeah. You're right. And think back to the teachers that you liked, that you learned something from.
0: Yeah, they're the ones that we laugh with.
1: That's right, yeah. They're the ones that had a good sense of humor and didn't inhibit. I got a letter from a lady in Canada a number of years back, 10 years or so ago. At any rate, she wrote that she had been raised, being Canadian, she was raised in what she called the English style. And the English style was that, I was saying a moment ago, that that humor is impolite and laughter is vulgar. She didn't learn until she was in her 20s that this was completely wrong and that it's a perfectly natural thing to feel the impulses of mirth within you. I should say, we're all born with the potentiality for developing a sense of humor. That's a natural, inherited quality as a result of our being human beings. And everybody does have a sense of humor of one sort or another. Everybody's sense of humor is a little bit different from everybody else's, although there are very broad overlaps. But the difference in the humor is because of the fact that the content of humor in our lives is developed as a result of the experiences in life that we have, and everybody's life is a little different than everybody else's. But everybody's got a sense of humor. I've had a lot of people over the years say, you know, how can I develop a sense of humor? And you don't have to develop a sense of humor. It's there. All you have to do is to avoid the kind of prejudiced proscriptions against humor, the inhibitions that you were taught in one way or another primarily during childhood, as you point out. And then people also they wonder, you know, how can I retrieve or get back my sense of humor? I've lost my sense of humor. And that's probably not really the case. You know, the sense of humor is there. It's just that it is inhibited or diminished for a short period of time, relatively short period of time, because of some personal tragedy or some serious concern that is oppressing or burdensome at that particular time in life. But the sense of humor is there, and it'll revive when things have been worked out.
0: Maybe we could move to a discussion of Coco the gorilla and a neighboring species and talk about your observations of her use of humor.
1: Well, what happened to me, I write books about humor, and first book that I wrote, and I injudiciously commented that we'll never know whether other creatures have a sense of humor or not because we can't communicate with them. And this is before the projects of teaching chimpanzees and gorillas the American Indian Sign Language, those are projects which are continuing to be active at the present time. But in those days, I think one or two of them had already been started, but I didn't really know much about it at that time. So anyway, a couple of months after my book was published, a psychologist called, a man I'd never met before, but who soon became a very good friend. But he phoned and he said, you know, you don't know what you're talking about. He said, I want to introduce you to my three chimpanzee friends. He was doing some research and had these chimpanzees in his laboratory. That sounds too scientific. It really was a big open kennel. He had them in, you know, and they were living there, and he was observing them, is what it boiled down to. And one of the things that he was observing and would get involved in was tickling. They love to be tickled. And so he brought me over and introduced me and indicated to them somehow or other that I was a person who would tickle them, and that was terrible. They used to chase me around this kennel trying to get me to tickle them. And I'll tell you, a three-year-old chimpanzee is a pretty strong creature. But they love to be tickled, and when they get tickled, what happens is they get this respiratory behavior, which is very similar to human laughter. It's expiratory. It's spasmodic. I'll give you a little imitation of it. And then it goes on while they're being tickled.
0: This is great. We have a psychiatrist who tickles chimpanzees and laughs like one.
1: Yeah, right. Well, the interesting thing is that the gorillas do the same thing. I'm sure that most of your audience has had some knowledge of Dr. Suhu, who was a electrical engineer, very successful businessman, who ended after he transferred out of his business life, he became a patron of the San Francisco Zoo and donated a very large number of extremely expensive animals to the zoo, including most of the gorillas a large number of the gorillas who are still living there at the San Francisco Zoo, and you know they have a very fine gorilla colony. At any rate, I have some wonderful pictures of him tickling some of the gorillas, and also his being tickled back by one of the gorillas, actually. They have the same, they enjoy being tickled, and they also have the same kind of respiratory activity that's very similar to human laughter. The thing about Coco the gorilla, Coco is probably the most sophisticated, most advanced educated of the primates. She and Dr. Patterson, who is the psychologist who has been, she's not been working, they've been living together for years, ever since Coco was a little 9-month-old infant. Dr. Patterson became her mother and took care of her. Her mother died and took care of her and has raised her and has taught her sign language. It's a wonderful and a very inspiring story. There's a foundation, the Gorilla Foundation in Woodside, California, is if anybody wants to join and support this activity, this way of life, really, is what it has come to boil down to.
0: Let's point out that I'll give the address of the Gorilla Foundation at the end of this program.
1: That's great.
0: Yeah, I have it here so we can, if anyone wants to get a pencil. But, Bill, we really only have about 2 minutes left, so if maybe you could tell us the high points of the Coco.
1: Well, it seems that she has a sense of humor, which is of a less sophisticated nature than, say, an adult human. But it's probably at the level of a 9, 10, 11-year-old human being.
0: Like the rest of us.
1: Okay. All right. She loves punning and wordplay, and she also likes to tease in a humorous fashion, and she enjoys practical jokes. So there you got it.
0: In the few remaining minute and a half or so, maybe you could talk about the incongruities of what she was doing, if that fits in.
1: Well, incongruity is an essential quality in humor. It's one of the main features of humor. It's related to the discovery element of humor. You see, with our experiences in humor, we are actually expanding our minds. We are enriching our scope of understanding, and our minds are growing, because each moment of humor is when we have realized something that we hadn't realized or understood before, or if we had known about it, we hadn't really appreciated it, the significance of it. In other words, it's a growth experience. That's the key that is involved in the mental stimulation that comes about with humor. And that, of course, is very important for conflict resolution, too, because, you know, it opens up your mind into a creative avenue. It encourages creativity of thinking and orientation.
0: Well, Dr. Bill Fry, I'm sorry we didn't have a chance to get into the area more of conflict resolution, and perhaps we can talk again in the future. But I want to thank you very much for being with us here on Government Politics and Ideas.
1: It's my pleasure.
0: Dr. Bill Fry is a professor emeritus of psychiatry from Stanford University. He lives in rural Nevada County in the Gold Country on the western slopes of the Sierras in California. 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The email is curious@radiocurious.org. The postal address is 700 West Smith Street, Ukiah, California, 95482. The phone is 707-621-5075. Ignacio Ayala is the assistant producer. I'm host and producer Barry Vogel. Thank you for listening.

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2: The economic fallout from 2 months of war in Iran is already crippling economies across the globe. Energy prices are soaring, gasoline shortages and rationing are plaguing countries such as Vietnam, South Korea, and Thailand. Japan has had to twice dip into its strategic reserves since the war on Iran started in February. The rise in price of liquefied petroleum gas means cooking gas prices have skyrocketed, devastating households in countries such as India. The price of nitrogen fertilizers produced in the Gulf are also rising at an alarming rate, guaranteeing steep increases in food prices. There are growing shortages of helium, aluminum, naphtha, devastating industries, including the microchip industry. Textile mills in India and Bangladesh have shut down. Steel mills in India and automakers in Japan have cut production. Tens of thousands of workers across the globe have already lost their jobs. Asian airlines, along with those in Poland, Germany, and Ireland, are cutting flights and raising surcharges with a doubling of the price of jet fuel. The United Arab Emirates, one of the world's richest countries with sovereign wealth funds that total more than $2 trillion, has asked the United States for a financial lifeline in the wake of missile-damaged gas fields and a halt to shipping in the Strait of Hormuz, the New York Times reports. Millions of people, especially in Asia and Africa, are at risk of falling into dire poverty because of the conflict, according to the United Nations Development Program. The U.S., which is a net exporter of oil and natural gas, has been relatively insulated from the global shock, although gasoline prices have risen by $1 a gallon since February 28th. But this will not remain the case if Iran does not open the straits soon. The average U.S. diesel price has already increased by nearly 50%, surpassing $5.60 a gallon. Higher fuel prices, coupled with growing shortages and disruptions in supply chains, will begin to take a heavy toll on the U.S. economy, as everything we pay for, including consumer products, food, and transportation, rise in price. We flirt not only with a global recession, but if the closure of the strait is not resolved, a global depression, with all of the suffering and inevitable social and political instability, catastrophic financial crises inflict on societies. Joining me to discuss the economic consequences of the war is Professor Richard Wolff. Professor Wolff is a professor emeritus of economics at the University of Massachusetts Amherst and a visiting professor in the graduate program in international affairs of the New School. He has also taught economics at Yale University, City University of New York, University of Utah, and the University of Paris. I want to begin, Rick, by examining something that's not, I think, been widely discussed, and that is supply chains, how fragile they are. We're already seeing, of course, supply chains being degraded, how difficult it is to resurrect them, and what the consequences of serious damage to supply chains are.
3: Okay, it's a really good place to start, Chris, because it allows me to talk a moment about economic history, particularly since the 1970s. major large capitalist corporations, American, but also Western European, Japanese, and others, have followed the guideline of profit maximization, the religion of capitalism, to move production, to make a long, complex story short, to move production around the world from being concentrated in the United States, for example, to being spread all over the world. You know, in 1970, Detroit was the center of the automobile industry for this country, and surrounding Detroit were literally hundreds of medium and small businesses that fed the auto industry. But they were all within 20 to 50 miles of Detroit. All of that is gone, with the Detroit showing it, its population today, just to give you an idea of the social consequences, is about 700,000 people. In 1970, it was just shy of 2 million people. That's the demographic, if you like, of what happened to that industry. Well, it went abroad. And here's the reality. If you go abroad to China for one set of activities, to India for another, to Brazil for a third, what you are creating is long supply chains. This is not a matter of technology. That's often the misunderstanding. You know, modern technology requires. No, it doesn't. It's not about modern technology. The technologies installed in China are not that different from the technologies that were installed here. The reality was that the labor cost in China was much lower, and the desperation of those countries to bring jobs there meant that they offered very high profits, and American corporations took that offer. No one held a gun to their head. This wasn't done under duress. This was your normal capitalist investment where the profits are the highest. The end result, which they did not calculate, because they rarely do, was not to take into account all the secondary consequences of long supply chains. And let me go through what they were. But they didn't count what I'm about to tell you. For them, the higher profit settled the matter. Well, here are some of the consequences. You have to travel long distances to bring the finished product from China or India or Bangladesh or wherever it is back to the United States for sale. That means you are dependent on shipping. That means you are dependent on the shipping industry. That means you're dependent, to take the current events, on the Strait of Hormuz, among other, Malacca, Panama, Suez. There are many of those, and those are now important in a way that they weren't before. Number two, when you ship everything long distances, and you do it mostly by boat, you pollute the ocean. That's going to affect travel, fishery, water access, all kinds of secondary consequences that, of course, should have been taken into account. Third, you're going to be subject to political turmoil. If your shipping route takes you here or there, if you need to have storage facilities along the way, which you usually do in case of all kinds of situations, you have to have friendly locations in which to do all of that. And anybody at any point can hold you up. And if they do, then you are suddenly frozen. We're seeing that now. Energy is a basic component, but often even a little component, you know, the carburetor in your car. Well, the car has to have a carburetor, and even if everything else is available, but the carburetors aren't, you're stuck. And when you're stuck, you can't deliver on time. Okay, long story short, this is a wonderful example of what in economics is called the difference between private cost and social cost, private profit and social profit. We as a society need to know what we are investing in terms of all of its social consequences, or at least as many as we can foretell and get some measure of. But the corporation doesn't do that because it doesn't count the costs it does not have to cover. It's not responsible for the pollution of the water. It's not responsible for the political turmoil that may interrupt. So it doesn't have to count for those things. It doesn't have to set aside funds to manage the contingency. None of it. They just go ahead and make their investment. It has all the social consequences I've sketched here. And we, the people, the government, the society, are left to try to cope and clean up whatever it is that they didn't foresee while they make the profit that comes not from the intrinsic benefits of the investment, but from the fact that they don't have to count, let alone cover, the costs, the social costs that are involved. We are now living with that. The war between Iran and the United States and Israel, whatever you think of it, is an interruption in a long supply chain. And we are dealing with the enormous social costs that you nicely listed, some of which, you know, at the beginning of the show. And we're all going to struggle economically, politically, culturally. You know, the UAE just withdrew from OPEC. I saw that literally a few minutes ago. That's one of the cascade of social consequences of this whole situation that will change the oil business and everything that depends on it for years to come.
2: And the degradation in the supply chain, which I did kind of illustrate at the introduction, you know a lot more about this than I do. It's not necessarily, even if the Strait of Hormuz was open today, that supply chain is going to be disrupted for some time. Am I correct?
3: Absolutely. It's supply, and even more, Chris, even more. Every company that has any occasion, directly or indirectly, to utilize the Strait of Hormuz is now calculating, in a way they didn't before, the risk. And that risk means they will have to, or not have to, but many of them will, decide to change. For example, there's an acceleration of pipeline construction all over Asia in order to avoid dependence on the Strait of Hormuz for oil and natural gas and so on. Okay, that's diverting investment from other projects to pipelines. No one is thinking about, well, what are the projects that are being put on postponement? What social need were they invented to secure? And those are now foregone because we have to build pipelines all over the place. Why? Because we are worried about the risk of not doing a pipeline. Countries are making these calculations and corporations. They have to. That's the job. The purchasing manager in every company, whose job it is to secure the purchase of fuel oil and gas at an appropriate price, is now charged by the CEO with finding alternatives that are less risky and balancing that against the relative prices. Of course, we don't know the relative prices because we're in the middle of all of this, and how the relative prices shift is being alternatives that are less risky and balancing that against the relative prices. Of course, we don't know the relative prices because we're in the middle of all of this, and how the relative prices shift is being determined right now. Just

0: selling that oil way below market price, mostly to the Europeans. It's, you know, that's a political game being played by Mr. Trump. But, you know, the Europeans don't know how long he'll do that. They don't know whether the tariff wars will be reignited the way he seems to want, and that will once again lead to trouble between the United States and Europe beyond what already exists. You can see how far that can go by looking at the alienation of Canada and Mark Carney and all of that. So everybody's trying to recalculate, reposition with an awful lot of variables shifting as we talk, makes it all very, very difficult. But it doesn't change the challenge, which I think will eventually be dealt with explicitly. You cannot allow the development of a world economy that ties everybody together without the participation of the mass of people, as if this could be left to the private interests of literally a few thousand corporations who are making decisions based on what's best for them, granted, but the notion that what's best for them is what we all need is being blown apart by today's headlines.
1: So if the strait remains closed, and I don't see that Iran has any incentive to open it at this point, and prices continue to rise, inflation, how does the global ruling class respond? Do they raise, jack up interest rates? What are they going to do?
0: At this point, I don't think they have a clue, and let me explain why. The National Bureau of Economic Research is one of the major institutions in our country keeping track of economic data, are the place we go to, the economics profession, to find out about business cycles. A long story short, their discovery years ago was that wherever capitalism settles in as the basic economic system, we have a downturn on average every 4 to 7 years. It's an average, so sometimes it's shorter, sometimes it's longer. And each downturn has its unique qualities and paces and all of that. But it is a pattern that we have tried for three centuries to overcome, and we haven't done it. There's even an entire economics around Mr. John Maynard Keynes developed to cope with the worst of it, the 1929-30s crash, and we have a whole system of analysis called Keynesian economics, and that has helped modulate them a bit, but overcome them? No. Well, if 4 to 7 is your average, and if the last one was in the year 2020 and -2021, well then, we're due. That's the first thing to be aware of. We are due for an economic downturn. And if you read the financial press, the articles are full of that. They know that. That's not a secret. That's not something that people on the left believe and others don't. It is pretty well established empirically. Okay. So now here's the interesting thing that needs to be understood. To whatever extent we are on the edge of a downturn, and rising unemployment over the last 6 months suggests it also, and there are other indicators. It is quite possible, although the press never mentions it, that the kind of shock coming from the oil disruptions out of the Strait of Hormuz could actually produce a serious downturn. And if that happened, it's an open question whether we would have an inflation. We might still see corporations raising prices. If we do, we get that phenomena economists call stagflation, a mixture of stagnation on the one hand and inflation on the other. But, and let me stress this, it is also possible that the downturn would lead corporations fearful of being stuck with unsaleable inventory cutting prices. I want to remind people, in the Great Depression of the 1930s, prices fell. And that cushioned the breakdown for many American families. They lost their job. They had very little money. But the prices for food and

0: clothing and shelter were dropping because the downturn was so severe. Could we have a comparable downturn? Absolutely, yeah. I'm not saying we will, but we could. And in that event, we will be looking at an interruption, an oil shock, and a deflation rather than an inflation. The economics of that are pretty well known. There are plenty of examples of it going in that way, and we should be aware that that's part of the problem. If it is true, as recent statistics suggest, that literally the top 10% of the American consumers, richest 10%, account for more than half of the whole consumption bundle in this country, then if the other 90% are as strapped as the data suggest, then I don't know what the reaction will be when you have another dollar a gallon to get to and from your job, to get to and from shopping, to or from going to the movies. And you know, it's the joke that I hear here in New York all the time, there's too much month at the end of the money. And in that situation, you will get a deflation because the system will contract bitterly out of all of it.
1: But if, for instance, fertilizer prices, which have rocketed upwards, and doesn't that inevitably mean an increase in food prices?
0: No, I wish it did. Hmm. It just as often means that the farmer makes the decision to let part of his fields go fallow. Let them go. Grow weeds, plow them under. That's another kind of fertilizer. In the long run, you have to do that periodically. Anyway, the chemical nitrogen from oil is good, but has its limits, like everything else. And the question is, how many farmers will take 10 or 20 or 30% of their acreage and let them go in order to save on the fertilizer, figuring they can make it up by shrinking their output if enough other farmers do it, and communication is now pretty well developed among them, then the prices will, they hope, go up. But if their prices go down and they've cut their acreage, we could see another wave of farmers go out of business. We should be aware that most of our farmers are badly indebted. They don't have much slack. Even though we don't have lots of little ones the way America used to, the big ones can go out of business also. They are also peanut counters. And if the prices of their inputs exceed what they can reasonably expect, and if you add the risk of a deflation in terms of the final output, you know, how many Americans are going to make the decision to go from hamburger to hamburger helper to really begin to eat like poor people? Grain flavored with a little something else, but it's basically rice or pasta or bread, etc. You know, we're on our way to that anyway in this country, and we can call it all dietetic, so you lose weight, so we don't have to face that it's an economic problem. But those are real possibilities that are now shifted from vague in the future to much closer because the Strait of Hormuz, this long supply chain, is disrupted.
1: And what are the effects of this on the empire itself?
0: Well, I mean, this is a sore point for me. Chris, you know me a little bit, so I think our empire is over. I think what we are living through, you, me, our generation now, is the very unhappy, unpleasant, scary experience of a declining empire, which the Americans have never had. Our empire over the last century was nicely upward. Not for everybody, of course, but for enough of them to give it the quality of an upswing. And particularly after the Second World War, when all the other potential competitors for that role had blown themselves to bits. So the result was we were king of the hill. And that gave rise to the 1950s, 60s, 70s, 80s, when you and I both know there was this sort of odd celebration of all things American, American exceptionalism. If you were religious, then God loved you more than he loved everybody else, and on and on. Where did this come from? It was very classic, the failure to understand the particularity of the conditions of the moment, and a projection as if something guaranteed that they would stay the same, or even if they changed, they would somehow magically continue the odd special position of the United States. You know, and that's simply not true. And starting 10 or 15 years ago, I think it became palpable. Not the explanation, because we sure live in a country that practices what my wife, who's a psychotherapist, calls, you know, massive denial. It's a refusal to entertain the very idea the empire is over, and therefore, what does that mean? How do we approach China or Russia or Iran if we're a declining empire? It's a whole different mindset. Then you want to work out, how do we go through a decline without blowing ourselves up or blowing the whole world up? It's not a question of maintaining your dominance. That's gone. It's a question of working things out. Our leaders don't think or talk like that. They talk like they're still in the 1970s and 80s, when you could make an argument that the United States position was extraordinarily dominant. That is over. Vietnam was the beginning of the end, maybe even Korea, but Vietnam for sure, Afghanistan, Iraq, Ukraine now. I mean, unbelievable. We are not in a position to do. All the bravado, even the wisdom coming out now, that clearly the American government, Mr. Hegg said, Mr. Trump, thought they could do this thing in Iran in a few days, kill the Ayatollah and drop a bunch of bombs in Tehran, and it'll all break apart in our way. And that is so catastrophically wrong that, you know, you almost, it takes your breath away. Well, for me, we are living through the end of the empire, and that end has been accelerated and brought closer by everything going on in the Middle East right now. And because what's going on from the American side is still premised on the notion we don't have a declining empire, it is making one mistake after another, which is feeding into the decline of the empire. But that's what denial gets you. That's what a similar denial in the decline of other empires, the Roman, the Greek, the Persian, the Ottoman, all of them. The pattern is not that different. You start the denial, you can't believe it, you don't want to believe it, you decide not to believe it, and then you make a lot of mistakes that drive the point home because they accelerate the decline. When I do interviews with the British these days, you know, I invite them, help us. You've been declining longer than we have. You know, the American Empire really picked up the pieces when the British Empire was gone. And the British have had to cope with it for a very long time. We're just beginning, and we're not doing a very good job.
1: I want to ask about the hegemony of the dollar, SWIFT, and the petrodollar, the Iranians imposing these kind of tolls or taxes are accepting, they don't accept the dollar, they're accepting the Chinese yuan and maybe cryptocurrencies, I can't remember. But anyway, there is this active effort now in China, Russia, and certainly Iran to free themselves from the tyranny of the dollar.
0: Yes. And there is, if you allow me, a wonderful illustration of the Hegelian notion of contradiction. And here's what I mean. The Chinese in particular understand, to their credit, the Chinese understand that they achieved, and by the way, I should premise this, I mean, you know me, so you won't worry about it, but I have to say it these days. this, what I'm about to say, is not an endorsement of China. China has loads of problems that, you know, would be worth many programs. This is not an ideal society or anything like that. But having said all that, China's economic growth over the last 40 years is absolutely phenomenal. There's nothing in the world that I'm aware of, and that's my field, economic history. Nobody has achieved that level of economic growth in that short a period of historical time. So they are aware that this miracle of economic development, which they can boast about, was achieved at a time of the United States being the hegemon and the dollar being the world currency. And therefore, and I've had this conversation with Chinese economists, they are aware that they better tread carefully and slowly because they do not want to kill something that they know has been part of their success. They are not in a rush to see the dollar disappear. They think that would be dangerous to them, let alone to the rest of the world. On the other hand, as you rightly are pointing toward, they are the competing superpower economically now in the world. There's no question. It's not Russia. It's China. It's not Russia at all. It's China. All right? And they know that that's what's happening. And they know that the United States gets extraordinary advantages, both out of the role of the dollar in the world currency and the role of the dollar in the oil business, which is part of its role in the world. And they would like some of those privileges, if you like them, benefits, values that come from having your currency play that role. They would like it to play that role for them. So they are both deferential to the dollar and the U.S., and that's the contradiction. They fight against, they don't fight against. And you can see it in the advice they gave early on to the Iranians, if I've read my news reports correctly. They are pushing for the end of the war. They want the Iranians also to make concessions, and you know, it's a little different from the advice I think Iran is getting from Russia. They have their differences too. But having said that, the long-term historical process is definitely one of taking away from the dollar its global role. And I think you're going to see not just Iran, but when the United Arab Republics announced today that they are no longer members of OPEC, that they are going to enter the global oil market in their own way for their national interest, not with the other countries, which is, of course, particularly important to Saudi Arabia and Iran as other major oil producers, they were also announcing they're breaking away from the system. They may still trade in dollars, but then again, they may not. Or they may split it. They may do some in dollars, but some in yuan. We might even see a desperate Middle East get together with a desperate Europe and resuscitate the euro. All of these things are now possible because of the disruption that what is happening in that war now is causing across the board.
1: Now, and so if the dollar is weakened or eventually removed as the world's currency, I'm assuming that means nobody wants to buy our debt. And there's a kind of instantaneous contraction of an empire you can't afford. Is that correct?
0: I think you're correct. The way I would put it, just to spell it out a little bit, the United States is running spectacular budget deficits. And given what Mr. Trump has said, he wants to raise the defense budget up to $1.5 trillion. That's an increase by my arithmetic of $600 billion on a base of $900 billion. That's a 50%, you know, it blows the mind. and he also wants to do all kinds of other things, and the Supreme Court has told him he can't collect tariffs, at least not the ones he thought he got. That means, and I know the American budget, there's not a new revenue source coming in of any great consequence, and there's an enormous increase of expenditure being programmed in, and nobody is saying, wait a minute, you're then going to have to go into the global market, borrow huge amounts of money. You're a country that already crossed the $40 trillion national debt level this year, and you can't keep doing this. You know, for your audience, the three American companies, Standard & Poor, Moody's, and Fitch, that do the evaluation of creditworthiness, have all now, over the last few years, dropped the credit rating of the United States' debt from AAA to AA. Okay, still good, but it's not the best. There are other countries that have 3A. We don't. Right? The whole world must understand that we are borrowing more than ever when we are a riskier bet than ever. And all of the history of economics teaches us that that situation will produce one or the other of the following two events. One, people will stop lending to the United States, in which case it can't run its deficit. And I'll come back to that in a moment. Or they'll keep lending, but they'll demand higher interest rates to compensate for the greater risk of lending to a country that's got a $40 trillion debt. The United States is the most indebted country in the world. Nobody's close. Okay? So these are very serious. If we don't have the ability to borrow, or we would have to borrow but jack up our interest rates, imagine, Chris, a recession hitting us for the reasons we talked about earlier, and then the interest rates, instead of going down to offset it, go up because of the global dilemma of the dollar, we would make the recession worse, but we would have no choice. Why? Because we now rely on deficits, huge ones. As I try to explain, the wars we have fought, Vietnam, Afghanistan, Iraq, if those wars had had to be paid for by raising taxes, we would have seen opposition sooner and bigger. We would pay for wars by borrowing. The irony is the rest of the world lends us the money to fight the wars that much of the rest of the world wishes we didn't fight. But they are complicit. That's what a global economy is, and that's how it works. The Chinese help the people we fight against, while we, every year, send billions of dollars in interest to China because it's the second largest holder of U.S. government debt. So you and I, our taxes go to the China we say is the great dilemma. But we're helping them finance their military. And people shouldn't think that this is a secret. It isn't. It's all public knowledge. But it is a consequence of the multiple dead ends into which the United States is proceeding. And you put them together, and then you get the scary scenarios that come out of it.
1: Let's talk about, let's say Iran continues a prolonged closure of the strait. They do let some ships through, and Saudi Arabia is able to, through their pipeline, get stuff out through the Red Sea. But nevertheless, it's a huge disruption. You know, microchip factories in Taiwan have shut down, et cetera. And it's painful for us, the dark scenario, how it could all go really bad.
0: It goes really bad. Here's one way. There are unfortunately multiple. I'll give you one. Mr. Trump continues to build up and makes one of two decisions. Either A, he actually introduces ground troops into Iran, against Iran, or he doesn't do that, but instead bombs wildly their civilian infrastructure. I'm assuming he's gotten all the military targets that they set out to get. So that's where they're going to bomb civilians. The Iranians, for their part, have told us what they will do. A, they will make it impossible for anybody to go through the Strait of Hormuz, but they will tell their allies, the Houthis, to close the other strait up at the top of the Red Sea. That, in case people don't know, adds another blockage to global trade movements, very, very important for Asia and Europe particularly. So it's not going to be the same problem. It's going to be a worse problem, significantly worse economically. And meanwhile, they send their missiles to do ever more damage on Israel. And I don't know to what extremes they will go, but extreme behavior has now been an Israeli hallmark for some years, so we have to assume it will continue. They will bomb things, ports and other facilities in the Gulf countries. So my assumption then will be that everything is worse, that the shortage of oil will be worse, and the shortage of natural gas and helium and fertilizer and the plastics that come out of oil. People should be aware. We haven't felt all of the impact, even of the interruption yet, because there is storage and there is some inventory, and people turn to that, and they're trying to find alternative sources of oil and gas, or even shift more quickly to wind and solar and all the rest. So there's a little bit of a slack, but what I just described is the capacity the Iranians have to eat up that slack real quick or to neutralize it. And so it could get very, very bad. I mean, in the Philippines, if I'm informed correctly, they've gone from a 5-day week to a 4-day week in both schools and offices and store. Wow. Okay, that's a constriction. Now they have to decide, are they going to pay the workers for 5 days or 4 days? If they only pay them for 4 days, the constriction of demand and all the consequences of that in a poor country like the Philippines, who knows how bad that's going to get. So yeah, we are we have to now think practically that three leaders, if you like, the group around Trump, the group around Netanyahu in Israel, and the group around whoever is exactly in charge in Iran, have in their hands a decision based on all the pressures that they face that are contradictory, of course. But we are all at risk in a way most of us don't want to face, hence the appropriateness of your questions. But those risks are very, very real as ever we have had them to this point. You can be destroyed without a bomb falling here or anything else by the accumulation of these interruptions. And again, I'm always struck when Trump says, well, we don't care, we have oil, you know, we have fracking to give us oil and gas, and we have... This is so naively childish. American oil companies are not going to continue to sell oil in this country at a much lower price than they can get a dozen places in the world. It's only a matter of time before the... That's what a market system is. That's how it works. And that's what you're going to see here. We're not going to escape the price increases if that's the way it goes, and we won't escape deflation if that's the way it goes. And either of those are now risks that are real.
1: Are we flirting with, some people have said, global depression?
0: Yes, absolutely, because all the leading countries in the world system are wrapped up. That's what a world system means. And you know, led by the West, no question, because we were the ones in charge in the, you know, as the 20th century evolved into the 21st. But we're the country that had the wealth. We set up the colonies. We developed the colonies in the way we did. They then fought independence got their political independence, discovered that didn't give them economic independence. Now they are slowly realizing and acting on that understanding, but they're not going to be held back. And so they are now a real force, the global South, and becoming more so. And you put together their demand and what their history is and where they want to go and what it means to the United States that it's a declining empire, and what it means to the Chinese, the Russians, and in a way the Iranians, that they're sort of hegemon in the wings, waiting to kind of become the next one, perhaps. You have recipe that each one is busy with their own idea, and they don't have any way to work this out. You know, World War I was so horrible a war that at least afterwards there was this effort, the League of Nations, to try to get them to get together. Eventually, led by Italy and Germany, they left the League of Nations, and we had World War II, which was as horrible again a few years after the earlier horrible, and then we tried the United Nations. And now we see the United States basically withdraw from the United Nations in many formal ways, and in informal ways even more. So you have very little in the way of even an effort to sit down and try to work out a way that you could accommodate the United States as a declining empire without it having to threaten the whole world, and accommodate the Chinese desire to grow without that threatening the world. I don't know if it can be done, but that we're not making the effort, that is so terrible a comment on the human race that I don't go there.
1: Great. Thanks, Rick. And I want to thank Sophia and Max, who produced the show. You can find me at chrishedges.substack.com.

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3: 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Today, we open our show with the latest on an active shooter incident at the Islamic Center of San Diego, where multiple casualties are tragically reported, including at least one member of the congregation who has been killed. We'll have details and reactions on our show today. Republican Carl DeMaio is drawing criticism and threat of a lawsuit from the California Republican Party over what they call a deceptive slate mailer and website designed to resemble official party endorsement materials. The County of San Diego has announced some major infrastructure improvement projects in East County, and we'll have details on our show today. If you had damage in the January 2024 floods locally, you may be eligible for a new state relief fund for homeowners and some landlords. AI data centers are using massive amounts of water, and a CalMatters report reveals a need for full disclosure of information being withheld from the public during the planning process for these projects. RAM Media Foundation has purchased the Borrego Sun newspaper, aiming to strengthen independent reporting in the desert region. Cal Fire has issued a no-burn proclamation for state-controlled lands across San Diego County due to increasing wildfire dangers. Grossmont Healthcare District has launched a physician residency program to bring more doctors to our area. Our newsmaker interview today is with Stan Kaplan. He's a former Republican running as a Democrat against Sarah Jacobs in the 51st Congressional District primary. Still a conservative at heart, he's calling himself a Trojan horse candidate who changed parties due to the district's strong majority of registered Democrats. Natural disasters are causing increasing crop losses nationwide, including here in San Diego County. So stay tuned for today's edition of the East County Magazine Radio Show, where East County matters. At our show taping deadline the afternoon of Monday, May 18th, we have some breaking news out of San Diego, where San Diego police, including a SWAT team, have responded to an active shooter incident at the Islamic Center in Claremont Mesa. The Council on American-Islamic Relations San Diego chapter confirms that at least one member of the mosque's congregation has been killed. The organization condemns what it calls a horrifying attack and confirms that schoolchildren were present during the incident. Imam Taha Hassan posted on Facebook, "My family and I are safe at the moment," but he adds, "There are a few casualties, unfortunately. Your prayers are needed." It is unclear how many of the casualties are injured. San Diego police began receiving reports of the shooter around 11:40 a.m. at the center, which includes a school. A reunification center has been set up for parents to reclaim their children at 4125 Hathaway Street in San Diego. The public is urged to avoid the area. Northbound and southbound off-ramps from Interstate 805 to Balboa Avenue have been shut down due to the police activity. San Diego Mayor Todd Gloria posted on